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0: Thank you so much for having us.
1: Carolyn Wonderland, everybody. The new album, Truth Is, produced by Dave Alvin, is available on Alligator Records. She was joined by Josh Flowers on the bass, Shelly King on acoustic guitar and vocals, Giovanni Nucci Carnuccio on the drums. A big round of applause one more time for Carolyn Wonderland. We want to say a hello and a special thanks to you right now if you're listening over WUGA in Athens, Georgia.

0: 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Plaid Elephant Books stocks thousands of books, games, puzzles, and toys, and also hosts regular community events for families.
1: I'm Nina Totenberg, and I cover the Supreme Court for NPR. This is unlike any other time I've covered the Supreme Court. We have a president right now who's claiming unprecedented executive power, and a court dominated by conservative justices who are strong supporters of presidential authority. So the question is, where will the court draw the line, and if and when it rules against Trump, will he comply? The challenge of covering the Supreme Court is the sheer complexity of the beat. I do get letters from listeners saying that they really have come to understand what the issues at the Supreme Court are because of my reporting. And that's why I got into this business decades ago. The best way to support this work is with a donation. 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

0: Bob Thompson, everybody. You can find his music at colortones.com. That was his original song, The Queen Street Blues. One more time for Bob Thompson. 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
1: I'm Nina Totenberg, and I cover the Supreme Court for NPR. This is unlike any other time I've covered the Supreme Court. We have a president right now who's claiming unprecedented executive power, and a court dominated by conservative justices who are strong supporters of presidential authority. So the question is, where will the court draw the line, and if and when it rules against Trump, will he comply? The challenge of covering the Supreme Court is the sheer complexity of the beat. I do get letters from listeners saying that they really have come to understand what the issues at the Supreme Court are because of my reporting. And that's why I got into this business decades ago. 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
0: 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Our next performer is one of the most innovative and electrifying pedal steel guitarists ever. Raised in the House of God Church in Orange, New Jersey, he learned the sacred steel tradition, channeling the soul-stirring energy of worship through his instrument. With his band, The Family Band, he's earned 6 Grammy nominations. He's shared the stage with legends like Eric Clapton, Norah Jones, and you can hear him playing pedal steel on Beyoncé's Grammy-winning Cowboy Carter album. Along the way, he's picked up 13 Emmy Awards for his music in sports broadcasting. You may have heard him on Amazon Prime's Thursday Night Football. He has a brand new solo album called Preacher Kids, produced by Shooter Jennings and released on the legendary Sun Records. Please welcome to the Mountain Stage, Robert Randolph.

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0: You have been listening to Alt Latino from NPR Music. Our audio editor is Noah Caldwell. Executive producer of NPR Music is Sarayo Mohammed. Sonali Mehta is executive director. Special thanks this week to Otis Hart for editing the show. And don't forget, send us an email to altlatino@npr.org. Let us know what you're listening to these days. Let us know what you thought about this show and the music of Zapata. And if you enjoyed this episode, leave us a review on Apple or Spotify or wherever you're listening. I'm Felix Contreras. Thank you so much for listening.
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0: Round Midnight, featuring Keon Harrell and his band at Carnegie Hall. Coming up, more Miles Ahead, right after the break. I'm Christian McBride.
1: 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Luminescence Foundation is dedicated to shedding light on neurological research focused on Alzheimer's and Parkinson's disease and supporting land conservation initiatives. 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

0: Keon Harrell and his band live from Carnegie Hall, Zankel Hall in New York City. Featuring Shedrick Mitchell on piano and organ, Neer Felder on guitar, Bernice Travis on bass, Charles Haynes on drums, Bashiri Johnson on percussion, with guest vocalist Tiana Major Nine and poet Jay Ivy. This episode was written and produced by Sarah Giletti and Simon Rentner. Concert audio engineering by Noriko Okabe, Duke Marcos, and Corey Goldberg. Mix and mastering by Ron Scalzo. Our executive producer is Stephen A. Williams. Saraya Muhammad is the executive producer at NPR Music, and Sonali Mehta is the executive director. I'm Christian McBride.
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1: 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Love TKO.

0: Hello, it's me. The original version of Todd Rundgren's classic performed with his band Naz from their self-titled album back in 1968. Coming up, more with Todd Rundgren for Sense of Place Philadelphia, including music from a live concert recorded at Philly's Sigma Sound Studios. That's next on World Cafe.
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From NPR, it's World Cafe. Hey, I'm Kaleo. And if you're interested in a British invasion out of Montreal, check out this song from the band Cola. That's new music from their third album called Cost of Living Adjustment. You'll hear Hedge Sitting today. Plus, we got new music from Sabrina Teitelbaum, who performs as the indie rock artist Blondshell. It's new music called Heart Has to Work So Hard, and we hope you don't have to work hard to hear it, because that's coming up. And another British band that we're pretty fired up about, they're called West Side Cowboy.

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Welcome one, welcome all. I'm Kaleo. It's World Cafe. And I have a great new British band for you called West Side Cowboy. And they take their name from a distinctly American tradition, a New York City tradition during the Industrial Revolution, where cowboys would ride in front of trains to prevent citizens who didn't know what trains were from getting run over by them. Try not to get run over by this

awesome first song. I know I'm really trying to squeeze a metaphor here out of nothing, but West Side Cowboy, great song called Kick Stones on World Cafe.

0: Courtney Barnett on The Cafe. That is One Thing at a Time from her latest album, Creature of Habit. We talked about how a praying mantis played a pivotal role in her figuring out what that record was going to be. You can hear the conversation at worldcafe.org, or you can find it video of the performance and interview on our YouTube at World Cafe. We're back in a minute on World Cafe.
1: I'm Nina Totenberg, and I cover the Supreme Court for NPR. 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We have a president right now who's claiming unprecedented executive power, and a court dominated by conservative justices who are strong supporters of presidential authority. 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The challenge of covering the Supreme Court is the sheer complexity of the beat. 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

Beirut, recorded live for World Cafe with Santa Fe and Government Mule Soulshine. Got new music for you from Blondshell. 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

0: I think that guy's got the goods. His name is Alex Amen. Song is called California Blues, and it is from his new album, Son of Amen. Got new music on the way from a band called Cola when we get back to World Cafe.
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0: Welcome back. It's World Cafe. Hey, I'm Kaleo. And if you're a fan of Big Audio Dynamite, this might feel right up your alley. A little bit of Madchester in there as well. It's a Montreal group called Cola, and it is their third album, Cost of Living Adjustment, or abbreviated, Cola. Here's new music from the band. It's out now. It's called Hedge Sitting.

0: Citizen Cope, otherwise known as the musical project of Clarence Greenwood. Sun's Gonna Rise, taking us to the finish line here on The Cafe. Appreciate you listening. Couldn't do it without you or the support of the public radio station you are listening to right now. We make this show from WXPN at the University of Pennsylvania in Philadelphia. It's an honor, a privilege, a pleasure, and let's do it again soon. I'm Stephen Kaleo. This has been World Cafe from NPR.
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0: It's Tiny Desk Radio from NPR Music. I'm Anna Maria Sayer, bringing you concerts from the archives of the popular Tiny Desk series. On the show, the English rock band Bloc Party fits their big sound behind the Tiny Desk.
1: Mercury's in retrograde. Mercury's in retrograde. 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
1: Live from NPR News, I'm Dale Willman. Iran targeted U.S. bases in Bahrain and Kuwait Sunday. So far, there are no reports of injuries. The attacks came after the U.S. hit missile and drone storage facilities in Iran, along with coastal radar systems. The head of Iranian-backed Hezbollah says the agreement between Lebanon and Israel won't work, and he's demanding that Israel

lead singer and guitarist Kelly Okereke grew up in East London. He met guitarist Russell Lissack at a music festival, and the two decided to form a band in 1999. Fast forward to 2005. Bloc Party released their debut album, Silent Alarm. The band was looped into the dancey post-punk revival happening at the time. You could hear strains of R&B, Britpop, and electronic dance music on the album. It was an immediate hit.

This year marked 20 years since Silent Alarm. Block Party's Tiny Desk was produced by Maya Stern, one of our talented video editors. Maya loved that album when it came out, and she still loves it now. She wanted to bring them to the desk to hear how they could reimagine their songs while still rocking hard. They did not disappoint. So let's hear it. Here's Block Party at the Tiny Desk.

0: That was Block Party at the Tiny Desk. We just heard Mercury, Signs.
1: Thank you very much.
0: And they opened up with Banquet. This Tiny Desk was recorded and mixed by Josh Newell, and Josephine Neo Nye was the audio engineer. More British music, this time from Omar after the break. 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
2: My name is Danielle Kurtzleben, and I am a White House correspondent at NPR. I've covered a lot of elections. I have talked to countless voters. All of those conversations have very much given me a grounding in what is important to everyday Americans. Trump and his administration and his allies are flooding the zone very effectively right now. I try to find the things that other people have not noticed, stories that are maybe undercovered or nuances of stories that are undercovered, the way that a certain policy is being implemented, the way a policy affects someone. 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
0: It's Tiny Desk Radio from NPR Music. I'm Ana Maria Sayer. Bassist and composer Linda Mahon Oh will be here soon, but we've got English singer-songwriter Omar for you next. Omar Lifouk was born into music. As a teenager, Omar's self-released recordings were produced by his dad, a studio musician for Bob Marley and the Rolling Stones. By the end of the 1980s, he made his mark with this single. There's Nothing Like This.

0: juice.
1: Omar's signature blend of soul, R&B, funk, and jazz from the late 1980s, well, they set the stage for the neo-soul movement here in the United States. Think Erykah Badu and the late Angie Stone. Omar worked with them, plus Stevie Wonder and Leon Ware. Omar is an underground British soul legend who always deserved more recognition in the US. My colleague Rodney Carmichael tells me Omar's live performances are legendary and packed with fans. Well, we got to have that experience too. When Omar played the desk, he sang music from his latest album, Brighter the Days, and some tunes from his long career, including the closing song that made him a star. Let's get it. Omar at the Tiny Desk.

Bless you. When finished,

0: That's Omar. We just heard a classic track, There's Nothing Like This. We also heard This Is Not a Love Song, The Man, and Can We Go Out? Bobby Carter produced that show, and Josephine Neo Nye recorded and mixed it. After the break, small in stature but greatly in demand, jazz composer, bandleader, and bass player, Linda Mahon Oh. You're listening to Tiny Desk Radio from NPR Music.
1: Hi, I'm Ravenna Koenig, the West Coast Bureau Chief for NPR. 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NPR also has bureau chiefs for the Northeast, the South, the Midwest, and the Mountain West, not to mention more than 240 member stations across the country.
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9: 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And from the estate of Joan B. Kroc, whose bequest serves as an enduring investment in the future of public radio and seeks to help NPR produce programming that meets the highest standards of public service in journalism and cultural expression. 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
0: It's Tiny Desk Radio from NPR Music. I'm Ana Maria Sayer. Next is a real treat. Bassist, bandleader, and composer Linda Mahon Oh. She was 3 years old when her family immigrated from Malaysia to Australia. By four, she was taking piano lessons. In high school, she was jamming in a rock band on electric bass. Her 2009 debut album gave a nod to those rock roots, covering the Red Hot Chili Peppers.

That's her arrangement of Soul to Squeeze on upright bass. Today, Linda Mahon Oh is an in-demand bassist. She's toured with Pat Metheny, Terry Lynn Carrington, and Vijay Iyer. She made NPR Music's list of the top 50 albums of 2024. Oh, and if you've seen the Pixar movie Soul, that's Linda. She not only plays bass on the soundtrack, but the bass-playing character is literally modeled after her. Her Tiny Desk features music from her album Glass Hours, plus some unrecorded originals. Her passion, finesse, and creativity flow through this set. Her husband and bandmate, Fabian Almazan, kicks things off with fireworks on the keys, plus some wild effects. So here she is at the Tiny Desk, Linda Mahon Oh.

Thank you, Fabian Almazan on piano. Mark Whitfield Jr. on drums. And Greg Ward on alto sax. It's such a huge pleasure to be here today at this NPR Tiny Desk taping. Always been a dream of mine, so I'm so happy to be here. And this tune that we just played is a brand new tune that hasn't been recorded yet. And it's called Halo. It's dedicated to all of the angels who really make it possible for us to do what we do. So all of the people that put concerts together and make live music happen. I'm very lucky to be able to do what I do and perform for a living. So thank you to Tiny Desk, thank you to Mitra and Soraya and everyone involved. So yeah, big thank you. I'm gonna introduce two very special people. On voice, we have Sarah Serpa. Woo! And the wonderful Mark Turner on tenor sax. This next song is a song called The Imperative. It's from our latest album called The Glass Hours. And it's about grit and resilience. I wrote it during the pandemic. I was very tired, very pregnant. And so I think we all needed a bit of that throughout the pandemic. So this is The Imperative.

Thank you so much. We're going to play a new song also. This is a song called Rise Mountains, and it's going to feature my one and only Fabian Almazan on piano.

0: Linda Mahon O at the Tiny Desk from her set back in 2024. We just heard Rise Mountains with her husband, the pianist Fabian Almazan. We also heard The Imperative and Halo. Mitra Arthur produced that show and Josh Newell recorded and mixed it. Neil Tivalt is the technical director for our show. Tiny Desk Radio is produced by Walter Ray Watson, Noah Caldwell, and Danica Panetta. Our series editor is Lars Gottrich, and Saraya Mohammed is our executive producer. Our theme is composed by Kaylin Ellis. I'm Anna Maria Sayer. You've been listening to Tiny Desk Radio. Thanks for hanging out with us. Catch you next time. This is NPR.
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Will, howdy there. Howdy, howdy, and welcome to Mountain Stage, live performance radio from the Mountain State of West Virginia. I'm David Mayfield, standing in this week for Kathy Matea, and we are in Clarksburg, West Virginia, at the beautiful Robinson Grand Performing Arts Center. We are glad you're with us here in the house and listening out there on the radio. And you'll be glad, too, because we are happy to welcome back one of the most electrifying performers of any genre. The great steel player and band leader, Robert Randolph, is here. Right. Also, in our next hour, another favorite of ours is back, celebrating the 20th anniversary of her

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1: Cash, Sean Colvin, and Mary Chapin Carpenter. She's earned 11 Boston Music Awards and was honored with a doctorate from the Berklee College of Music. Her songs have been recorded by people like Cher and Holly Cole, featured in major films, and even inspired the city of Boston to declare Patty Larkin Day. 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Patty Larkin!
2: Well, thank you so much. Wonderful to be back here and see all my friends that I've played with in the past here.

So yeah, my most recent album, Bird in a Cage, is a collection of poets' work that I set to song. It was probably some of the most fun I've had on a project, just putting it together, writing it, writing the music for it. So the last thing I finished was a song that I wrote based on a William Carlos Williams poem. And he was a son of immigrants born in New Jersey. His first language was Spanish. And he

He became not only a poet laureate, but he also became a Pulitzer Prize winner and a medical doctor in his spare time. So pretty brilliant person. But he wrote this in 1913, and it resonated with me. I added a little tag at the end.

Well, this is not one of my songs. It was written by Nick Lowe, a song by Nick Lowe. And thank you for listening to my songs. Thank you. What's so funny about peace, love, and understanding? Here we go.

Patty Larkin, everybody. Her new album, Bird in a Cage, is out now, and that is poems by U.S. Poet Laureates that she has set to music, and she has a tour coming up this winter where she will be in the round with John Gorka, Lucy Kaplansky, and Cliff Eberhardt. So make sure you check that out. Give it up one more time for Patty Larkin. All right, well, it's time to welcome our vocalist, Julie Adams, out to do a song for you now. As always, she'll be joined by the Mountain Stage Band. That's Ron Soule, the leader of the band, on acoustic guitar, Michael Lipton and Ryan Kennedy on separate electric guitars, Bob Thompson is at the piano, Steve Hill is on bass, and Ahmed Solomon is the man with the seat keeping the beat. Julie will be joined by the lovely and talented Abby Spangler on vocals, as well as the handsome and mesmerizing David Mayfield on mandolin. It's me. Julie's going to do a song by one of my favorite songwriters, Peter Mulvey. This is a song, You Don't Have to Tell Me. Welcome to the Mountain Stage, Julie Adams.

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0: 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Originally from Houston, Texas, now a vibrant part of the Austin music scene, her blend of blues, rock, and Tex-Mex has been turning heads since she was 15 years old. She's shared stages with legends like Bob Dylan, Buddy Guy, and John Mayall. In 2018, she became the first woman to lead Mayall's Blues Breakers, following in the footsteps of Eric Clapton and Peter Green. Bob Dylan once said, "She's something else. She should be nationwide." Well, here she is, nationwide, right now. She's a three-time Blues Music Award nominee and Austin Music Hall of Fame inductee. Her latest album, Truth Is, was produced by Dave Alvin, and it delivers on her powerful voice and tasty riffs. Please welcome back to the Mountain Stage, Carolyn Wonderland.
5: Oh, thank you, man. It is so good to be back. Dang. I got a little lap steel here, and I hope you don't mind. I'm going to play a bunch of new songs for you. This is a little song of mine called Sooner or Later.

0: all kind of.
1: So it's true, I do have a new record out on Alligator, and it blows my mind. It's the second one they let me put out, and it's the second one I've had produced by the amazing Dave Alvin, who is just every band's greatest dream, to be real. What an amazing man to get to work with. And if you don't mind, I'd like to do a couple songs off of there to go with that one. There's a little song of mine called I Ain't Going.

It's true earlier what he said. I had the greatest honor of any guitar bum's life. I got to play in John Mayall's band from 2018 up until 2022. And in the course of being in his band, I mean, Lord, I learned so many songs. I would say easily 150 by the end of it. And I want to play a song for you that's one of his that he wrote well before I was born. And it kind of strikes his ethos to me a little bit. We never got to do it together, and so it's kind of one of those bittersweet songs. But I think he means it still. A little song called Don't Waste My Time with Your Jive.

John was the best boss anybody could ever have. I can't even relate to you how much I love that man. I wrote this next song for a great musician and one of the first people I met when I moved to Austin, Texas, a beautiful man by the name of Gene Taylor. And if you ain't hip to Gene Taylor, you need to do yourself and your record collection the great favor of becoming acquainted with Gene Taylor. Of course, my favorite stuff's with the Blasters, but you can find them also in Canned Heat, Fabulous Thunderbirds, and the Formerly Brothers, which is a band he had with Doug Somm and Amos Lee. And of course, the Gene Taylor Band. I mean, my God. We lost him in the Texas freeze. And there's part of me that thinks, I mean, it's tragic enough to relay that information to you, but it's important, I think, to remember that it ain't just nature we got to look out for. It's human nature. And it's important that we're there for each other in the moments, because there ain't going to be nobody else but us. So, love you guys. A little song called Blues for Gene.

you so much. 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Remember that name, Gene Taylor. I'm going to leave y'all with a hopeful song because I know usually when I, you know how it is. I'm happy about something. I'm dancing. I'm having a good time. I'm singing. Maybe I'm painting something. I ain't writing about it, but I'm upset. Oh, man, there's like pen and paper on every surface. Is that a songwriter's curse? Maybe so. It's another song off of our latest album, and it's a little song called Flowers in Bloom. I hope you like it. And in case you're wondering to yourself, man, you sure ain't playing all them instruments up there by yourself. Who are them folks? Let me hip you. Got the amazing Josh Flowers on that bass guitar. The outstanding Giovanni Carnuccio, the Nooch on them drums. Got the amazing Shelley King over here with me on that pretty singing and that awesome acoustic guitar. And I'm going to get her to pop for me on this one. I whistle on her record, she pops on mine. Are you with me? I hope you dig it. Thank you again for having us. It's a real honor to come play for you.

0: Thank you so much for having me.
1: Carolyn Wonderland, everybody. The new album, Truth Is, produced by Dave Alvin, is available on Alligator Records. She was joined by Josh Flowers on the bass, Shelly King on acoustic guitar and vocals, Giovanni Carnuccio on the drums. A big round of applause one more time for Carolyn Wonderland. We want to say a hello and a special thanks to you right now if you're listening over WUGA in Athens, Georgia, or on WITH in Ithaca, New York. We're so glad to have you listening, and we hope you can join us next week when we are back in Morgantown, West Virginia, with Chuck Prophet and his Cumbia Shoes, the Steel Drivers, Taylor Ray, the Wildwoods, and Basha Bulat. 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

Well, howdy, music lovers of planet Earth. And welcome to the second hour of Mountain Stage. I'm David Mayfield, doing my best to fill in for Kathy Mattea. Thank you. Go on. I know everybody here at Mountain Stage really wishes Kathy Mattea was here because they've been telling me that all day. And a lot of people think that Kathy's not here because she was recently made a member of the Grand Ole Opry. But actually, that's not true, folks. I know for a fact that she's not here because she's taping a new season of the hit show Naked and Afraid. Pretty sure. We are thrilled that you joined us here in Clarksburg, West Virginia, at the beautiful Robinson Grand Performing Arts Center. That's right. And if you're just joining us, you'll be so glad you did. Still to come, we welcome the innovative steel guitarist inspiring an all-new generation with his blend of sacred and secular music. Robert Randolph is back with us. All right, folks, the thing I love the most about Mountain Stage is discovering new music. And this is an artist that I heard for the first time when we were both musical artists on Mountain Stage together years ago, and I was walking around backstage during her sound check, and I had to keep scooping my chin up off the floor because I was blown away and instantly smitten.

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1: That's right. This year, she revisits the rare demos that launched her career with her latest album, Gee Whiz, The Getaway From Me Demos, marking 20 years since her debut. Please join me in welcoming back to the mountain stage, Nellie Mackay.

Nellie Mackay, ladies and gentlemen. Joined by the Mountain Stage Band, under the direction of Ron Soule, featuring Julie Adams and Abby Spangler on vocals. Nellie's latest album, Gee Whiz, the Get Away From Me demos, is available now. And I'd also like to mention she recorded a fabulous album right here in West Virginia with my favorite band, the Carpenter Ants, called Hey Guys, Watch This. So make sure you find that. One more time for Nellie Mackay. All right, it's time for my favorite part of the show when we wheel the grand piano down into the spotlight and feature our piano man. He's going to play his original song, The Queen Street Blues. Please welcome to the mountain stage, Bob Thompson.

0: Bob Thompson, everybody. You can find his music at colortones.com. That was his original song, The Queen Street Blues. One more time for Bob Thompson. 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

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Our next performer is one of the most innovative and electrifying pedal steel guitarists ever. Raised in the House of God Church in Orange, New Jersey, he learned the sacred steel tradition, channeling the soul-stirring energy of worship through his instrument. With his band, The Family Band, he's earned 6 Grammy nominations. He shared the stage with legends like Eric Clapton, Norah Jones, and you can hear him playing pedal steel on Beyoncé's Grammy-winning Cowboy Carter album. Along the way, he's picked up 13 Emmy Awards for his music in sports broadcasting. You may have heard him on Amazon Prime's Thursday Night Football. He has a brand new solo album called Preacher Kids, produced by Shooter Jennings and released on the legendary Sun Records. Please welcome to the Mountain Stage, Robert Randolph.

and gentlemen, Brother Jay White on the band. Brother Tash Neal on the guitar. Brother Willie B on the drums. My name is Robert Randolph. May God bless your beautiful soul. Thank you for having us here at Mountain State.

Sun Records recording artist, Robert Randolph, ladies and gentlemen. His new album is Preacher Kids, and it's out now, and he'll be touring all across America starting in October, so make sure you find that. One more time for Robert Randolph, everybody. And keep it going for Carolyn Wonderland. And how about Nellie Mackay? And Patty Larkin. And of course, a huge thank you to everybody here at the Robinson Grand Performing Arts Center in Clarksburg for being such a fantastic audience. As always, special thanks to those of you out there listening on the radio, because without you, well, there'd be no Mountain Stage, and that would make me sad. We hope you can join us next week when we are back in Morgantown, West Virginia, with Chuck Prophet in his Cumbia shoes, the Steel Drivers, Taylor Ray, the Wildwoods, and Basha Bulat.

is produced by Larry Gross and Adam Harris. Senior producer is Jeff Shirley. Associate producers are John Ingram and Mallory Richards. We're engineered by Patrick Stevens, Richie Collins, Jay Lipschitz, and Greg McGowan. Production assistance by Michael Lipton, Lance Schrader, Chris Mead, Sam Porter, Don London, Kelly Lassiter, Jen Brown, and Tony Patterson. 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Lodging is provided by the Marriott Town Center Hotel, centrally located for the business and pleasure traveler in downtown Charleston, West Virginia. Mountain Stage was founded by Andy Ridenour, Francis Fisher, and Larry Gross. Why don't you go out and hear some live music wherever you are, just as soon as you can? You've been listening to Mountain Stage, live performance from the Mountain State of West Virginia.

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2: And I'm A. Martinez. Today, we're reading some recent NPR donor comments. I am ridiculously excited, Steve.
1: When are you not? Lindsay writes, so much great brain stimulation. Thank you.
2: Wow, that's good to know.
1: I feel stimulated just hearing that.
2: That we can actually do that to people. That's awesome.
1: Yeah.
2: All right, Michelle in Maryland. She says, NPR is my emotional support system. I get news. I get laughter. I learn about the world. So we're like a public radio support animal in a way, Steve, for people.
1: I believe that. Oh, it's my turn. Kate writes, I'm addicted. Best addiction ever. Well, I'm not in favor of addictions, but
2: this one's a healthy one. This one's a healthy one, Steve.
1: Yeah.
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1: That's true.
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4: Hey, my name's Kevin Ho, and I'm 18 years old from Dallas, Texas. I'm a pianist, and I'll be playing Scriabin's Fantasy in B minor right here at From the Top.

Welcome to From the Top, where outstanding young musicians come to play. I'm your host, pianist Peter Dugan. Today, we have a show of mastery and discovery. Young artists unlock their potential wielding their respective instruments. A countertenor soothes us with a gorgeous lullaby. An all-powerful, all-viola quartet breaks classical convention. An Irish-American explores his heritage by finding a bridge between classical viola and Celtic fiddling. And so much more. We opened the show with a rapturous experience, Scriabin's Fantasy in B minor, performed by 18-year-old Kevin Ho from Dallas, Texas. He's sitting beside me right now. Kevin, how did

0: you feel playing that?
1: A little bit tired, but it's such a great piece. I just love playing it.
0: Scriabin is a pretty hip choice. I mean, he is such a fascinating composer. Later in his life, he entered into this like mystic phase. Yeah. But how do you feel about it in terms of either the musical content of it or the emotional content of it?
1: So this piece in particular to me is very emotionally heavy. I think of candles. At the beginning, it's kind of mysterious. You have candles flickering around in the darkness, yeah. Kind of the shadows on the walls. But then as you go further into the piece, that mystery sort of becomes more controlled chaos. And then the flames of the candles are more roaring than before.
0: The imagery of the fire is amazing. So by the climax there, what are you seeing?
1: I'm seeing just flames engulfing other flames.
0: It's an inferno.
1: Yeah.
0: I know it's really difficult.
1: Yeah, so this piece was a major jump for me. Just the sheer amount of notes that this piece has. You have really heavy chords that when I first started learning it, I didn't think that they would go together. But as I would play more and more, those chords mesh together beautifully. I guess my hands are a little small in terms of the scale that this piece has. One way that I've been able to kind of push through that is, it's like a little routine of mine. Every morning I would soak my hands in warm water, like hot water, and like kind of stretch it out in like a basin before practicing this piece.
0: Wow, amazing. Is that primarily to feel like you have more stretch in the hand?
1: Yes.
0: Or yeah.
1: Yes.
0: So when did music first come into your life, Kevin?
1: I'd say piano specifically came into my life. Yeah, when I was 7 years old, my parents took me to a piano recital. I remember my hands were just running over my lap. Like I was projecting myself onto the person playing at the moment. And I think that's when me and my parents realized that, you know, piano might be something that I could pick up.
0: What else brings you joy these days other than playing the piano?
1: So one thing that I am getting into is DJing. Really just mixing songs and matching them, seeing what goes well with the other one, what doesn't, and just kind of playing around. Making beats is perchance something that will happen further down the line. Not sure yet, but
0: right.
1: Yeah, that's where I am right now.
0: When I picture a DJ, I picture someone rocking out, grooving on the turntables. Do you like to dance too?
1: A little bit, yeah.
0: And how does the physicality, you know, when you're there spinning records, relate to your physicality at the piano?
1: It's actually pretty similar, I think. Obviously, at the piano, you can't really bob your head to anything.
0: I mean, you could. Man, I was bobbing my head pretty hard during that Scriabin. Yeah. I also read that you've been getting into journalism.
1: Journalism has been a major part of me. Sophomore year, I eventually decided to join the newspaper, and it's been a really sick experience.
0: Do you think of yourself as a storyteller when you're at the piano?
1: I'm not the original storyteller, but I'm somebody who tells a story that someone else tried to write. So I say like, I'm like a medium kind of when I'm at the piano.
0: Well, you certainly told a great story today with the Scriabin. He believed that art was separated from reality, that it existed as a pure form. It was his direct connection to the divine, even going so far as to say once that I am God. Have you ever had an experience with music where you felt godlike?
1: There are so many other pieces that I've played where just the scale of what I was playing, like it could be just, I'm on the lowest register of the keyboard and my right hand's on the highest register of the keyboard when I'm playing really heavy chords. And that's just like, oh, wow, music is like transcending where I am at right now. It's like floating above me.
0: Yeah.
1: It's kind of crazy.
0: What would you say at this point would be your absolute dream gig if money and production were no object?
1: I played in the Taiwan airport. And that was really fun because we were on a school trip. I think it was Beethoven's Appassionata, the third movement.
0: Woo.
1: 2 weeks, no practice. My fingers were cold. My friends pressured me to play. I made some wrong mistakes, but at the end of the day, I guess who cares? So I think to answer your question, I would say just go out in the street, somehow haul around a piano in the middle of the street and then just play music. And then people can gather around. They can talk with each other.
0: Hmm. And what do you think music is for?
1: So I think music is a medium through which people can just communicate with each other in a way that you can't with words. You could play a song and they could feel that in their heartstrings. And I think that is music's purpose in this world.
0: Well, you certainly brought so much joy to me and to all of our listeners today. I just wish you nothing but the best going forward, Kevin.
1: Thank you so much.
0: 18-year-old pianist Kevin Ho from Dallas, Texas.
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0: Now, let's meet 17-year-old countertenor Casey Schopflocker from New York City. Casey, welcome to From the Top.
3: Hi, thank you for having me.
0: I'm so excited to make some music together. What have you brought to sing?
3: I have brought Ivor Gurney's Sleep from the 5 Elizabethan songs.
0: Great. Let's take it from the top.

0: We're joined by Casey Schopflocker. He's a 17-year-old countertenor, and we just got to perform together the beautiful Sleep by Ivor Gurney. That piece is haunting, truly, and the way you sang it just moved me so much. Bravo.
1: Thank you.
0: Your sound is incredible, and we're going to get all into what it means to be a countertenor. But first, tell me about this piece. What is it that speaks to you about it?
1: I think Ivor Gurney's traumatic history really speaks to me. And also the poem, which John Fletcher was a follower of Shakespeare. Mm-hmm. And the poetry is, it's not a lullaby like, you know, most kind of things are when you're welcoming sleep. It's right. Almost a relief that you need to find. And especially Gurney, who dealt with a lot of trauma in World War I when he fought and mm-hmm. suffered a lot of mental issues mm-hmm. after that.
0: I find there to be something so unsettling, and the piano is kind of like someone's eyelids like flutter and yeah. close. It's like, come on, yeah. please, let me get some relief from this messed up world. Mm.
1: It's timeless too, even though this is like 400 years of separated history.
0: Such a good point. And actually, that's part of being a classical musician too, is that we encounter music from centuries ago and realize, oh my gosh, this speaks to me right now. Mm-hmm. When did singing first become part of your life?
1: I was 9. My brother had been singing in a chorus in New York City. It's the Metropolitan Opera Children's Chorus. So
0: some chorus. And then you joined the opera chorus.
1: I joined the opera chorus. I was there for 8 years. The first opera I did was a modern opera by Niko Muhly. The specific opera that I've always loved performing was The Magic Flutes. Mm-hmm. And I got to the Third Spirit for a couple of years. And that was my favorite costume because I lots of white paint and crazy wigs.
0: For our listeners, it would be great to explain exactly what it is when you hear a countertenor voice. Obviously, your speaking voice is a rich baritone. Mm-hmm. So what's going on there?
1: When you sing in your chest voice, which like I'm speaking right now, you're mm-hmm. using the full vibrancy of your full chords.
0: Right.
1: I'm using a very thin, small ones in the middle, and that makes that higher pitch, which some pop singers use it for an effect, but I mm-hmm. use it all the time.
0: Is it the same essential mechanism in terms of the male falsetto sound?
1: Yes, it is. But it's also, I have to incorporate the chest voice as well with that. So I always have to keep the baritone range in order to give it some heft in the lower parts of the voice.
0: It's interesting the way that it's all sort of interconnected and it's not just mm-hmm. like that one sound.
1: Yeah.
0: I actually, for some years, taught at the St. Thomas Boys Choir yeah. School. And I remember we had a star soprano, and one day after summer vacation, first day of school, he comes in and I'm like, hey, how's it going? He goes, pretty good, you know? And it's like, oh, something happened over the summer. How did you navigate that as your voice started to change?
1: It changed early for me. I luckily didn't have that kind of experience, but I definitely know some people at the children's chorus, they do whatever they can to keep it sounding high. Or like, uh-huh. no, it's not changing. I promise it's not changing. I mean, it's tragic when it does happen, especially when someone is so successful as a child.
0: You grew up in it, like
1: yeah, I'm very
0: in
1: lucky
0: the
1: to,
0: world I mean. Of opera on the highest stage. I can tell how meaningful it is to you. Is there a piece of music that made a big impact on you as you were growing up as a singer?
1: I got to see Rodolinda at the Met, which is by Handel. Mm-hmm. The leading Primo Uomo, Jessen Davis, sang Dove Sei, and he sings the first note, Where Are You? Because he's calling out to his beloved who can't hear him. She's not there. She thinks he's dead. He does the most dramatic crescendo diminuendo. Mm. I was in the very back of the hall, but it just rang and it filled my head, and then it went all so quiet. It was just like, oh my God.
0: And then you were like, I need to be able to yeah. make that sound.
1: After I watched Rodolinda, I learned that these roles were actually sung by the castrati, mm-hmm. which is a voice type in the early and late Baroque period. And sadly, these boys were castrated at a young age to preserve their high voices.
0: Right.
1: It's a traumatic, traumatic story. And mm. I never realized how much those stories could be translated into my art as well.
0: Right, right.
1: Because now I don't try to sing these pieces just as a countertenor. You have to think of them like how they were originally sung. I think there's always this pain that exists. And I think that's how I see art as well. Yeah. I think art exists because it heals people. It heals wounds. It's that glue that puts everything back together, that keeps us sane. And I try and touch on that pain of those castrati in order to make it even more compelling.
0: Yeah. Thank you for sharing that. I have to say, as much fun as it's been talking, I also kind of want to make some more music. Can we do another song?
1: Of course.
0: What have you got for us?
1: I have Acloris by Renato Hahn.
0: Beautiful. It's one of my all-time favorites. Let's take it from the top.
1: All right.

0: That was Renaldo Hahn's A Chloris, performed by 17-year-old countertenor Casey Schopflocker with me, Peter Dugan, on the piano. Casey, it was gorgeous. I loved playing that with you.
1: Yeah, it was awesome.
0: It's just been a treat to chat, and I really am excited to see what you do. I think you have everything going for you. You're a true artist through and through. Best of luck to you.
1: Thank you for having me.
0: That was 17-year-old countertenor Casey Schopflocker from New York City. Next up, we meet one of our Jack Kent Cook young artists, a 17-year-old Irish-American violist named Liam Myers. He'll perform the prelude from Johann Sebastian Bach's Cello Suite No. 2 in D minor.

0: I'm joined now by Liam Myers, the 17-year-old violist who just performed that achingly beautiful prelude from Bach's Cello Suite number 2 in D minor. Liam, welcome to the show and thank you for sharing such beautiful music.
1: Thank you so much, Peter. It's an honor to be here.
0: I love how sensitive you are to the harmony in that piece and the way that you allow the leading tones to affect your color. It's just such a sensitive approach. Bravo.
1: Thank you so much. That's something I try to aspire to. I have to give credit to my teacher, Miss Carol Rodland. That's one of her core principles, that Bach should be studied in relation to his harmonies.
0: Well, Liam, tell me a little bit about your background and how you first got into music.
1: Yeah, I am Irish American. My dad is American. My mom is completely Irish, born in Tipperary, Ireland. And she was a prolific musician. I mean, she toured the world in her younger days with a quartet. And so she was, you know, very heavily involved in classical music, and she believed that passing on classical music and music to her children was something as necessary as passing on one's language. So I studied at the Kaufman Music Center on violin from about the age of 4 or 5 for almost 10 years. And then my teacher saw that my hands were pretty big and he was like, you know what, why don't you try viola and give it a whirl? So I first tried in my freshman year of high school. And yeah, I just came to love it.
0: I want to get this full picture of your musical family, because I know that this also ties into your Irish heritage.
1: Yeah, on my mom's side, my grandma and her no less than 8 or 9 siblings were all prolific traditional Irish musicians. They are quite famous in the Seanós tradition, which is a style of traditional Irish music, and that just involves a solo voice unaccompanied. And my great uncle, my grandma's brother, was Seamus Begley, one of the most famous accordion players and Irish musicians.
0: Whoa. So,
1: yes.
0: Yeah, I know that name.
1: Yeah, so I was very privileged to spend, you know, half of my summers in Ireland, in the rural West Kerry Gaeltacht, from which my family originated, on the Dingle Peninsula and the west of the country.
0: That, I have some heritage that traces to the Dingle Peninsula.
1: Yeah, it's such
0: That's
1: a great
0: part
1: of the country.
0: So paint the picture. How was the musical experience there contrasted by what you were getting in New York City as a training classical musician?
1: Really only one location stands out as being the most formative, which was the so-called shebeen or cowshed of my grandma's house. So much of my youth was spent, you know, in circles and sessions in this cowshed attached to the house, and neighbors from all over the Gaeltacht would come and they would play their tunes, and Seamus would be there, my great uncle. And yeah, there was just some fantastic music making there. So funnily enough, in this shebeen, the cowshed, I would often come from, you know, this Lucy Moses school in New York, and I'd come with my Wieniawski concerto.
0: Right.
1: And I would be definitely a bit of an odd one out. But I also just learned the necessity and just the demand for music.
0: Well, as it happens, I also grew up playing traditional Irish music sessions with my family. Now, I don't necessarily have the pedigree that you have, but my dad always loved traditional Irish music. I grew up listening to it, and my brothers and I, at least once a year, we'd all get together and play tunes. So I was thinking maybe I could join you for a tune. What do you say?
1: Sounds great.
0: So what should we play?
1: Oh, Carlin's Draft.
0: Great. Let's do it.

0: Oh man, I love the way you play that traditional music on the viola.
1: Thank you so much.
0: It was definitely a treat to get to play that with you.
1: Likewise.
0: Your virtuosity in the classical realm, in the traditional realm, it's amazing.
1: Thank you so much, Peter. It's been such a great experience.
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Welcome back to From the Top, where outstanding young musicians come to play. Sitting beside me now, 11-year-old pianist Bella Lay, originally from Macau, now studying at Manus School of Music in New York City, and this is Bella's very first interview in English. But first, she'll perform two of Chopin's Opus 10 Etudes, number 4 and number 5.

0: That was 11-year-old pianist Bella Ley performing Chopin's Etudes Opus 10, Number 4 and Number 5. Let's meet the young artist behind that performance. Bella, that was truly amazing.
1: Thank you.
0: And you know, it's not only impressive that you play all of the notes, but you are bringing out so many interesting notes in the inner voices, what your thumbs are doing, bringing out those really special notes. Is that something you think about when you play those pieces?
1: Sure, but sometimes I think about my left hand trying to play, like, not too loud, because the important thing is on the right hand, and
0: Yeah, you have to balance the two hands. Do you have a favorite among those, number four, number five?
1: I like the fourth one was really, I like fast stuff.
0: Yeah.
1: And the fifth one was beautiful.
0: So the fourth one, that's called the torrent.
1: Torrent.
0: Torrent, okay. Like rainstorm. Mm. Do you have that image when you play that piece?
1: Yeah, it just sounds like that when I play the beginning of it.
0: And what makes the fifth one special?
1: The right hand was all on the black key.
0: All on the black keys.
1: Yeah.
0: Could you play a little bit just the right hand of the black keys? Yeah, it's beautiful. And that's all on the black keys. And of course, that's difficult and the notes are moving really fast. But you say the left hand is what's most special or important. Now, can you play just the left hand? Yeah, we get the harmony, some little snippets of melody there. If you could imagine that Chopin was right here next to us.
1: Yeah.
0: And he had his own microphone. What would you ask him?
1: I would ask him how did he wrote this beautiful pieces, lots of them.
0: Well, I'm curious to learn a little bit more about you, Bella. Where did you grow up?
1: I grew up in China and I came to US 3 times and this is the 3rd time. And the first time I came with my mother for like 2 months and the second time with my father like 4 months, I think. And this time with F1 visa, I studied here to be a student and living with my piano teacher in Astoria.
0: In Astoria, Queens.
1: Yeah.
0: How long ago did you move here to study?
1: I think this is my 6th month here.
0: Only 6 months. How many interviews have you done in English since moving? Is this your first one?
1: Yes.
0: You speak English so beautifully.
1: Thanks.
0: What has the move been like for you so far here in New York?
1: There's a lot of musician, you know, musician here.
0: Yeah.
1: And a lot of good teacher and, you know, good piano.
0: And what's been the biggest challenge?
1: Play the piano very well. Yeah.
0: Do you think you always liked it?
1: Sure, because I play for now, it's like 6 years I play it, so I'm sure I like it. But do you like practice?
0: Ah.
1: I mean, sometimes yes, but sometimes a little bit no.
0: That's a very good, honest answer. What piece makes you the happiest to play it?
1: I think it should be the 24 of the Etude, because I learned it all and I just feel really good when I was playing it.
0: You said you learned all 24 Chopin Etudes?
1: Mm-hmm.
0: Okay, let's try to let that sink in for our listeners, because that is a Mount Everest kind of accomplishment for a pianist. These are some of the most difficult works ever. And you're 11. When did you start studying these etudes?
1: Maybe 10 years old or 9 years old, something like that. The first piece that I was learned is Opus 25, number 1.
0: Oh, yeah.
1: Yeah, that one.
0: Do you have that in your fingers? Play a little bit of that?

0: Just beautiful.
1: Yeah.
0: And what's been the most challenging of all the etudes, do you think?
1: I don't have the one that's most difficult, but the third.
0: I had a feeling you might say the thirds. I find Opus 10 number 1 to be so difficult too.
1: I think that's fine.
0: Oh, come on. Bella, that's fine? Okay.
1: Yeah.
0: Bella, you played so beautifully today.
1: Thanks.
0: Great job. I hope to hear you perform again soon.
1: Thank you.
0: 11-year-old pianist Bella Lay, originally from Macau, living and studying in New York City. And now for something completely different. Four fabulous violists band together for an all-powerful string quartet, and they call themselves West Viola Power.
2: I'm Andy. I'm an 11th grader. I go to Plano West. I play the viola.
3: I'm Ryan. I'm a junior at Plano West, and I play the viola.
4: I'm Eric. I play the viola, and I'm a 12th grader at Plano West.
5: I'm also a senior, and I also play the viola.
6: And we are West Viola Power.
5: We're viola influencers. Our mission is to spread the beauty of the viola to the world. So the history of the viola, as I understand it, that physically sits in between the violins and the cellos. It also has this kind of medium tone in terms of frequency. So I think the power is to bridge that gap between the highs and the lows.
4: It's the rope or the string that ties everything together.
5: Playing the viola, you might not feel recognized because you're in the middle of the orchestra and maybe the band can't hear you.
2: You have to accompany others. Of course, you get the melody sometimes, but there's this idea of supporting the orchestra, but sometimes maybe at the expense of your own voice.
4: If you really think about it, no one knows very good violists or That's goes out true. Of their way to go to viola concerto concerts or something, right?
5: I've yet to hear anyone say, wow, that's a violist. If you just kind of talk to other musicians outside of orchestra, maybe they don't even know what a viola is, or they might pronounce it wrong, like viola or something like that.
3: Getting teased, we don't actually take offense to it.
4: There's thousands and probably millions of viola jokes out there.
5: The best joke I've heard is the one about firewood. It's better used as firewood, which is absurd.
4: What separates the first violins from the barbarians? The second violins. Yeah, even though the joke is not actually about the violas, the joke is about the violas.
3: I think after hearing all these jokes, somehow us as violists might have gotten immune.
2: Sometimes you need to embrace it. Embrace the hatred. Life is not perfect. Just the same way our lives are imperfect, the viola is an imperfect instrument. It's always been an awkward shape size. The power of the viola is not just in the instrument, but the people that play it.
4: Viola is a lot more easygoing. We bond a lot more easily with each other because we're not really fighting with each other as much.
2: The viola is so special because I think it's the closest to the human singing voice.
4: People need to hear the C string of the viola to really understand it.
2: C string sound is very sorrowful and bright at the same time.
5: The viola is tragic. It's so tragic, man. It's such a hero.
4: It's like the unrecognized hero of the orchestra.
3: There's thousands and thousands of violins everywhere, cellos. It's all so competitive. There's not as many violas, and I feel like it gives opportunities for people to really shine.
5: When you think of the word quartet, you never think of four violas. Already, that's pretty interesting.
3: Yeah. We would like to say we're one of the few first ones.
4: We're all playing the same range.
5: When you have four instruments that are exactly the same, you need to play around with tone.
2: What makes a viola quartet unique is it, for me, represents a complete rejection of traditional orchestral roles. You have more liberty, I think, in a viola quartet than a normal orchestra.
3: The piece you're about to hear is Volcanic Ash by Chris Evan Haas.
5: It's like the most epic viola song ever. You'll start dancing when you listen to it. I hope you start dancing. Get up out of your seat, you know?

That was Volcanic Ash by Chris Evan Haas, performed by West Viola Power, Andy Lee, Dai Nakagawa, Eric Wang, and Ryan Lai, all teenagers from Plano, Texas. And that's our show for today. A huge thanks to all of the young musicians we heard, and to you, our listeners, for joining us. To close our show, here's a flashback finale from 2017. Countertenor Benjamin Wenzelberg joined by guitarist Kang Min Shin. They were just 16 and 17 years old at the time. This is La Tartara by Federico Garcia Lorca. I'm pianist Peter Dugan. Join me next week, and we'll take it from the top.

Thank you to Beth Scott, Ben Miller, Janice Brown, Henry Soltz, Brett Mayer, and Betsy Becker at Power Station at Berkeley, NYC. We'd also like to thank Bruce Falconer and Sang Soo at Cake Mix Recording Studio in Dallas. Today's From the Top was produced by Megan Swan, Sarah Gelletti, and Simon Rentner. 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Our associate producer and mastering engineer is Rodrigo Cuenca, and our production manager is Amanda Roth. 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
1: My name is Tom Dreisbach, and I'm a correspondent on NPR's investigations team. We really try to investigate where we think we can break new ground and make a difference. Health scams involving COVID, abuse in ICE detention centers, even sexual harassment by government officials. A lot of what we do is just good old-fashioned shoe leather reporting. We go to the place where news is happening, we document what we see, and then, depending on what we found, we'll dig even deeper to find the stories that no one else is covering. We're totally independent, and so we work for the people. And that is one of the most important parts of my job, is trying to dig up information that often powerful people don't want us to know, to better inform people about what's happening around them, and sometimes even improve their lives in tangible ways. We can't do it for you without you. 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
4: From Austin Film Festival, this is On Story, a look inside the creative process from today's leading writers, creators, and filmmakers. I'm your host, Barbara Morgan. This week on Story, we're sitting down for an in-depth conversation with prolific screenwriter Michael Arndt. He'll share his wisdom on writing scripts with high stakes, compelling villains, and great endings.
5: It seemed as everything had gone wrong and there was no way out of it. And then in one single moment, everything turned around and the best possible thing happened. And so I was like, I want to write an ending like that. And then one day the TV was on and there was this footage of this little child beauty pageant, all these little skinny blonde girls. And I just thought to myself, wouldn't it be great if a little chubby girl got up there and you just thought it was going to be the worst moment of her life, the most humiliating, mortifying fiasco of her life. And then the music came on and she just blew everybody away and started dancing. And I was just like, that's a great ending.
4: On Story from Austin Film Festival. We'll be back in a moment.
6: Live from NPR News in Washington, I'm Windsor Johnston. President Trump says the U.S. military conducted additional strikes against multiple targets in Iran on Saturday for violating the ceasefire agreement. NPR's Chandalise Duster reports Tehran responded to the attacks by launching drone and missile strikes on U.S. military targets in Bahrain and Kuwait.
7: U.S. Central Command says its forces launched strikes against several Iranian military assets on Saturday. Those assets included Iranian air defense sites, communication systems, and drone storage facilities. CENTCOM says the strikes were a direct response to an Iranian drone attack on an oil tanker transiting near the Strait of Hormuz. Bahrain has also accused Iran of targeting it with drones. President Trump said in a social media post on Saturday that the U.S. may be forced to militarily complete the job. And if that happens, quote, Iran will no longer exist. Late Friday, U.S. military forces targeted several Iranian military sites in response to an Iranian drone attack Thursday on a cargo ship navigating the Strait of Hormuz. CENTCOM says commercial vessels are continuing to travel through the Strait of Hormuz. Chandalise Duster, NPR News.
6: Parts of Central and Eastern Europe remain in the grips of a dangerous heat wave. Record temperatures have been set in Switzerland, the Czech Republic, and Denmark, while France and Italy remain under heat alerts. Zoe Basil is a French tourist who's visiting Rome. She says she only leaves her hotel in the mornings and at night.
8: I always have the fan on all the time, and we drink a lot of water because it's impossible. It's really hot.
6: Forecasters say temperatures are beginning to ease in the UK, but much of continental Europe remains under extreme heat warnings. A state of emergency has been declared in Kentucky after torrential rain triggered widespread flooding across the state. Karen Czar with member station WUKY reports the storms prompted multiple water rescues, evacuations, and left at least four people dead.
9: A small creek outside the city of Richmond, Kentucky, has swollen into a raging river, leaving a path of destruction. Trees are broken in half, roads crumpled and buildings swept away. Naomi Fox lives in Richmond.
10: The roads are, are just completely flooded. Manhole covers coming up out of the road because the water pressure is so intense.
9: Fox kneels in prayer. Behind her is what remains of Million Church, broken apart by the raging floodwaters.
10: Pray that they could restructure, rebuild, and find a new home.
9: Along with the emergency.

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1: 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Bob Mondello, NPR News.
3: Legendary comedian and filmmaker Mel Brooks is celebrating his 100th birthday today. And in the 1995 comedy Dracula Dead and Loving It, Brooks offered a line that still holds up.
4: I still got it.
3: The Oscar, Emmy, Grammy, and Tony winner helped redefine American comedy with classics including The Producers, Blazing Saddles, and Young Frankenstein. Brooks says he was born to make people laugh, a mission that has spanned more than 70 years. This is NPR News in Washington.
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11: You're listening to On Story from Austin Film Festival. I'm your host, Barbara Morgan. This week on Story, we're sitting down for an in-depth conversation with prolific screenwriter Michael Arndt. Arndt began his screenwriting career on a high when he wrote the script for the family road trip dramedy Little Miss Sunshine. That script earned Arndt the Academy Award for Best Original Screenplay. Next, Arndt wrote the script for Toy Story 3, which was nominated for the Oscar for Best Adapted Screenplay, making Arndt the first ever writer to be nominated in both of the Academy's screenplay categories for his first two scripts. Arndt wrote the script for the second installment in the Hunger Games series, The Hunger Games: Catching Fire. A decade later, he co-wrote the script for the prequel film, The Hunger Games: The Ballad of Songbirds and Snakes. Arndt also co-wrote the script for Star Wars: The Force Awakens. AFF moderator Aaron Halligan-Clair sat down with Michael Arndt for a conversation on story structure, beginning with his advice for creating high stakes and writing great endings. Little Miss Sunshine clips, courtesy of 20th Century Fox Home Entertainment, LLC. Toy Story 3 clips, courtesy of Disney Enterprises, Inc.
12: You debuted your endings lecture at AFF some years ago, The Good, the Bad, and the Insanely Great. And I thought we would just start with you kind of defining what the distinction is between those three, and with Little Miss Sunshine and Toy Story 3, knowing that you were really headed toward moving your way through breaking the stories with the ending in mind, how you kind of harness that into creating two insanely great endings.
13: I'll just tell you the story about writing Little Miss Sunshine, which is I had written like five or six scripts that had sort of downbeat endings, and they just weren't working and nobody was interested. And it was for screenplay number six, and I was like, you know what? This time I'm going to write a happy ending, but I'm not just going to write any ordinary happy ending. I'm going to write the happiest f***ing ending of all time. My goal was I'm going to drive the audience insane with happiness. That was my goal. And so I was thinking about that. I was like thinking, like, what are my favorite endings? Like, what are the endings that I love? Like, the endings that blew my mind when I first saw them. And I remember being 10 years old and seeing the Bad News Bears, the original Bad News Bears. And that's a great ending. And things like The Sting. And their endings, what I realized was that they were endings in which it seemed as though the worst possible thing had happened. It seemed as like everything had gone wrong and there was no way out of it. And then in one single moment, like everything turned around and the best possible thing happened. And so I was like, that's the kind of ending I want to write. I want to write an ending like that, like the Bad News Bears, like The Sting. And so then I was just thinking, like, okay, how? Like, where is that? How do you do that?

0: And then, like, you know, one day the TV was on and there was this footage of this little child beauty pageant and all these little skinny blonde girls. And I just thought to myself, I mean, this is one of the, this is where do ideas come from? I just thought, wouldn't it be great if a little chubby girl got up there and you just thought it was going to be the worst moment of her life, the most humiliating, mortifying fiasco of her life.
1: Is he here? Where's your grandpa right now?
2: In the trunk of our car.
1: Okay, well, take it away, Olive.
0: And then the music came on and she just blew everybody away and started dancing.
3: Get your daughter off this stage right now.
0: And I was just like, that's a great ending. Like, I know that's a great ending. Like, I'm willing to bet the next 2 years of my life that's a great ending.
1: Yeah, all right.
0: So then the question becomes like, who is this little girl? What is this pageant? How did she get there? And I had sort of been thinking about a like a family road trip movie, but I didn't have an end to it. So I just sort of took, you know, my this ending and married it to my family road trip movie, and that, you know, great taste tastes great together. And so that was Little Miss Sunshine. And I thought it was very uncommercial. I thought nobody's going to care about this movie, but I wrote it to be super low budget. I wrote it to be, I thought I was going to film it all with a camcorder for like $10,000. So that was it. And I think that the thing that I used for both the ending of Little Miss Sunshine and Toy Story 3 was that, and I think that I remember talking to my nephew about Star Wars, and I was going on and on about great Star Wars is, and my nephew was like 10 years old at the time, like, yeah, Uncle Mike, but it's so boring, you know, the good guys are going to win in the end. Like, you know, he was completely unsurprised that like Luke was able to blow up the Death Star. The way you get around like the win-lose, you know, either the good guys are going to win or the villains are going to win, is you want to set up a false binary, right? So in Little Miss Sunshine, you go, either Olive is going to win the beauty pageant, which you kind of don't believe in, it's a little cheesy, or she's going to lose the beauty pageant, and that's going to like feel terrible, right? But you want to corral the audience's expectations, so you think those are your only two options, right? And then you open up door number three, which nobody saw coming, right? Which is going, f*** you, and just like doing her dance and having fun. It was the same with Toy Story 3, was you go, you're leading the audience to expect that either Woody's going to go in the attic with the other toys, or he's going to go to college with Andy, right? And you just set it up so those are the two options you think are going to happen, right? And neither one of them is great. You kind of want Woody to stay with his friends, the toys. You kind of want him to go to college with Andy, but he can't have both. And then you open up door number three, right? Which is like Andy's going to donate all these toys to this little girl named Bonnie.
4: Look, everyone, it's nice here, I admit. But we need to go home.
5: We can have a whole new life here, Woody. A chance to make kids happy again.
6: Why don't you stay?
7: Yeah, Woody, stay with us.
8: Come on, Woodster.
9: We'll get played with.
4: I can't.
5: Yay,
4: no,
5: here.
4: No.
5: You can make a new
4: guys,
5: kid
4: really,
5: happy.
4: No! I have a kid. You have a kid. Andy. And if he wants us at college or in the attic, well, then our job is to be there for him. I'm going home. Anyone who wants to join me is welcome. Come on, Buzz.
10: Our mission with Andy's complete, Woody.
4: What?
10: And what's important now is we stay together.
4: We wouldn't even be together if it weren't for Andy. Look under your boot, Buzz. You too, Jesse. Whose name is written there?
6: Maybe Andy doesn't care about us anymore.
4: Of course he does. He cares about all of you. He was putting you in the attic. I saw you. Can't just turn your back on him now.
5: Woody, wake up. It's over. Andy is all grown up.
0: So again, you're asking me about endings and where I came up with these things. It was a deliberate strategy, A, to have that sudden reversal happen at the end, and then B, to set up a set of false expectations so you think there's only a binary choice and then you open up a third door that your audience didn't know was there. Is that a good answer?
11: Yeah, and C, watch really trashy TV. Beauty pageants.
0: Yeah. You get good ideas from anywhere.
11: I'm curious about this element of surprise, like what you feel like that's satisfying to us, like in our own humanity, where you're kind of bucking the expectations, you know, and still having this like insanely great feel good or whatever it is, even with the tragedy, like what it is that the surprise does for us from the that catharsis standpoint.
0: Yeah, I think that your ending is so important because, you know, a lot of times it's like you're, it's the punchline to a joke, right? The setup to a joke is creating this tension, right? And it's you don't know where the joke is going. And when you get to the end, suddenly everything makes sense. The logic of the joke is revealed and you get a payoff. Hopefully people laugh like it's funny. But I think a lot of times a story works in the same way. Like you are, storytelling to some degree is this sort of dance of the seven veils where you're, nothing is more boring than a film that's sort of plotting towards a predictable outcome, right? So what you're really trying to do is a lot of times just distract from what the ultimate outcome is going to be. And so you are, I remember on Toy Story 3, Andrew Stent was like, you know, she's going to end up with Bonnie in Bonnie's bedroom. So we've got to make that feel like an obstacle. We've got to make it feel like it's not going to be an eventuality. So, yeah, I think that, I mean, I just got completely obsessed with endings because I was a script reader. I used to read scripts for a living, and just over and over again, this in my endings video, I just saw stories just kind of fall apart at the end. And the thing that was became very important to me was this notion of the philosophical stakes, that there were obviously an external set of stakes and an internal set of stakes. But then the question was, it's not just enough for your hero to get what they want or to win or to fail to get what they want, but the question is why? Like, why did they get what they want or why did they fail to get what they want? And that's where I felt like there was this other third set of stakes that people weren't really talking about. And that's why I wanted to make that video.
11: Can you define those for us, the external, internal philosophical stakes and where, you know, within the story you're kind of considering these as act breaks, you know, especially as you're moving toward the ending and the climax?
0: Yeah, it came from tip of the hat, this book called Writing Screenplays That Sell by a guy named Michael Hague, I think is how you pronounce his name, H-A-U-G-E. And he was the guy who talked about external stakes and internal stakes. But essentially, your external stakes, this is in my endings video, is something out in the real world, something outside your hero that you put at stake. And the important thing is that it's a binary pass-fail thing. You're going to either win the heavyweight championship of the world or you're going to lose it. Like, it's just something that's out in the outside world. The internal stakes are the emotional stakes of the story. It can be romantic love. It can be parental love. It can be self-respect. But you're going to put something at stake. And again, it's got to be a pass-fail thing. It's like you're either Elaine Robinson is going to run away with Ben Braddock or get married to Carl, the makeout king of the fraternity. But it's got to be this sort of binary pass-fail thing. And then I think that this gets into where stories are meaningful, right? Which is the philosophical stakes of the story. And to me, when you take a writing class, your high school writing teacher always loves to talk about theme. Like, what's the theme of your story? But I think that the language of theme is misleading because what's really going on in the story, to me at least, a lot of times, not always, but a lot of times, is you're setting up a contest between two philosophies of life, right? And like the simplest one is like selfishness versus altruism, right? Another simple one is sort of individualism versus community, right? And you're setting up two different values, and a lot of times you're creating a contest between those two sets of values. And just in a nutshell, you're, for lack of a better term, you have sort of a good set of values, let's say altruism and community in It's a Wonderful Life, right? Versus the bad values, which are selfishness and individualism. And you're just going to set up a contest between these two sets of values and have it seem at the very end that the bad values are going to prevail. Like, not only is the villain going to prevail, but the whole ethos that the villain represents is also going to prevail. And you want it to be like, it's a done deal. The hero is screwed. There's no possible way your hero can win. And then somehow, this is the pulling the rabbit out of a hat of storytelling, is you want to flip the philosophical stakes of your story and have, anyway, if you are able, you want to do, this is what the video is about, is a rapid reversal of stakes so that you go from external failure, internal failure, and philosophical failure. A lot of times, you give your hero an epiphany. That epiphany is a flip from the philosophical failure to a philosophical success, which then leads to externally a external failure to an external success, which then leads to a emotional failure, going from emotional failure to emotional success. It's all in the video.
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0: This is Ira Glass of This American Life. Okay, so I got into Lexington, and I'm in a car, and guys driving me to this thing I'm supposed to do, and on the radio, it's just like one great song after another, and I was like, what station is this? WUKY. I was like, you know, most public radio stations don't play any music. 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What a great place. Like, I hope people here understand that this is not a kind of radio station that you have everywhere around the country. 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

0: You're listening to On Story from Austin Film Festival. I'm your host, Barbara Morgan. We're back with the Academy Award-winning screenwriter behind Little Miss Sunshine and Toy Story 3, Michael Arndt. 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
1: One of the things I love about the Endings video, too, is you talk about this dynamic between the private life and the public life. And since you brought up the antagonist or the villain, I'm curious if you can talk a little bit specifically about Richard, about Lotso in Little Miss Sunshine, in Toy Story 3, respectively, and how you are thinking about their philosophical stakes, you know, and how that ultimately gives us a greater insight to kind of this meaning that's repressed in your hero.
2: I'll just start with Little Miss Sunshine, which is you're setting up two sets of values. And for Richard is the philosophical antagonist of the story. And he's the guy. I mean, this is why I wrote the script in the first place, was I hated this, you know, this was years ago. And there was this whole thing about like you're voted off the island, like there's 19 losers and one winner. And I just hated that vocabulary. I hated talking.
1: Again,
2: about,
1: a nod for trashy TV.
2: Yeah. Yeah, no, and I hated that stuff. And I think that, and so I wanted to like have the dad, the character, be the philosophical antagonist, who that's how he sees the world, right? And then what I figured out only like 5 years after I wrote the screenplay was the Obi-Wan Kenobi figure of the movie is actually Grandpa. Like, and he represents an antithetical set of values, which is, I mean, what he says in the motel room scene is we're going to have fun tomorrow. We can tell them all to go to hell, right? So it doesn't matter if you win or lose. Like, you're not a loser if you're having fun. So Olive starts out a little bit like Luke in Star Wars. Sorry for the Star Wars references, but I always do it.
1: You're very upset about it.
2: Yeah, your character is, a lot of times your hero is a little bit unformed, right? They could go either way, right? They're in the fulcrum moment in their life. So when Luke says he wants to go to Space Academy, right, his uncle Owen says, no, your only job is to make sure those condensers are working, right? And that's conversation one in the first act. Then your inciting incident happens. Help me, Obi-Wan Kenobi, you're my only hope. And then in the wake of your inciting incident, you have conversation two, which is with Obi-Wan. Your hero in conversation one is stuck. Hamlet is stuck in Denmark. Or the toys in Toy Story 3, they're kind of stuck. They have that first conversation. And they go, oh my God, Andy's growing up. Now what are you going to do? We got to go to the attic, right? Your inciting incident happens. And that turns your hero's world kind of upside down and shakes it up. And then in the wake of your inciting incident, you have conversation too. And that's the thing that makes your hero be unstuck. So Olive was, you know, you set up your protagonist. So she's torn between the Richard, the dad set of stakes, which is the world is divided between winners and losers. There's two kinds of people in this world. There's winners and losers, right? And then the grandpa's worldview, right? Which is, we're gonna have fun tomorrow. We can tell them all to go to hell. And so, first of all, the way you tee up the second act of that story is, and this is what I call conversation two, is Richard sits down with Olive and says,
3: there's no sense in entering a contest if you don't think you're going to win. So, do you think you can win, Little Miss Sunshine?
4: Richard.
3: Are you going to win?
4: Yes.
3: To California.
2: That's a super important exchange, right? If Richard had sat down with Olive and said, Olive, we're going to drive you to this contest, but if you win, that's okay. If you lose, that's okay. We're just here to have fun, right? You wouldn't have a movie, right? It just would not, you wouldn't have the tension of that. Like, you have to, in conversation two, you have to create this tension in your story so that when you embark on the second act, you've sort of lit the fuse on this bomb that's going to go off in the third act of the story. And then, you know, I remember getting to this point where you have Olive backstage and Dwayne goes backstage and says,
5: Mom, I don't want Olive doing this.
6: Oh my God.
5: Look around. Oh, this place is great. Look, I don't want these people judging Olive. Them.
6: Listen, it is too late.
5: No, it's not too late. You're the mom and you're supposed to protect her. Everyone is going to laugh at her, Mom. Please don't let her do this.
7: Olive Hoover, 2 minutes.
5: Look, she's not a beauty queen. She's just not.
2: And Olive overhears that, right? And then you just set up this climactic decision. Do you listen to your dad and go, there's no sense in entering a contest if you don't think you're going to win? So if Olive followed that advice, right, she would just go, you know what, I'm not going to win, so I'm not going to even try. I'm not even going to go on. Or does she, you know, she's got grandpa in her head like Obi-Wan Kenobi going, we can tell them, we're going to have fun tomorrow, we're going to tell them all to go to hell. And so you want to set up this climactic decision where the hero goes, I'm going to listen to the better values of the story. And a lot of times what you're doing is you're in the wake of that decision, optimally, you want it to seem as though your hero is making a self-defeating choice. That like, oh my God, Olive is going to be humiliated. Oh my God, Luke is going to get killed by Darth Vader. Oh my God, when Ben Braddock starts rapping on the window, he's just making the whole situation worse. But because your hero commits to those values, because your hero goes, I'm going to listen to my feelings, or I'm going to listen to Obi-Wan, or I'm going to listen to what Grandpa told me one night ago, that's the thing that allows your hero to triumph. The thing is that it's not just an emotionally satisfying, it's a philosophically satisfying ending. What you are aiming for is not just emotion, but meaningful emotion at the end of your story.
1: I feel like I've heard you call that the global goal, and it's almost like this mantra that you're holding the tension between, like this concept of beauty in Little Miss Sunshine and how that's ultimately like redefined at the end. Like that was a beautiful like representation of like what Olive brought to the stage. And then in Toy Story 3, you have this concept of being there for the kid.
2: On Toy Story 3, God, at a certain point, I remember Andrew going, well, wait a minute, why is Lotso bad? Like, why is Lotso in our movie? Like, why is he a bad guy? Like, we can't just go, oh, he's bad, right? Like, that's sort of a meaningless, oh, you met a bad guy, great. Like, they're all over the place. And so we had a gazillion conversations, and what we realized was that the villain, Lotso, has to be a projection of Woody and Woody's darkest fears and insecurities. And you want to have your villain articulate, usually end of the second act, beginning of the third act, articulate to your hero's own worst fears and insecurities about themselves. So in Toy Story 3, Lotso says,
4: what are y'all doing? Running back to your kid? He don't want you no more.
8: That's a lie.
4: Is it? Tell me this, Sheriff. If your kid loves you so much, why is he leaving? You think you're special, cowboy? You're a piece of plastic. You were made to be thrown away.
2: This is why, like, Woody can't really let go of Andy. So your villain is poking at your hero's, like, deepest vulnerability. In Up, for example, I mean, Up is so great. Oh, my God. But I always wanted Pete. It didn't end up in the final movie. But Carl Fredrickson goes through the whole movie thinking adventure is out there. And his hero is this guy, Charles Muntz, right, who has gone off and had all these adventures, and Carl Fredrickson just stayed in this one little hometown with his wife. He promised her a life adventure. He promised her that they would go have adventures. And at the end of his life, he feels like he failed Ellie, right? And I always wanted, at the beginning of the third act, or at the hinge between the second act and the third act, to have Charles Muntz turn to Carl and go, look at you. You miserable person, you never left your hometown, you never went anywhere, you never traveled, and now you're trying to have an adventure, but it's too f***ing late, and you basically, but that's, you know, your villain is articulating your hero's own worst fears about themselves, right? And this is really crucial. You want the audience to go, Jesus, he's being kind of a dick about it, but he's right. Carl never left his hometown. He never really had a big adventure. And then the way you flip that is you, a lot of times your climax is redefining a single word. So you're redefining adventure. You know, he goes through the adventure book, and Ellie gives him the adventure book right before she dies. He goes through it. He sees all these pictures of their life, right? And he sees the final inscription that she writes, thanks for the adventure. Now go have another. What you're doing is you're redefining the meaning of adventure. That's really crucial, is you want your audience to have the same epiphany as your hero does at the exact same moment.
1: And I think this is brilliant because it speaks to, you know, this dichotomy between the stakes and the dichotomy between the worldview shifting, which I think gets to just the very basics of story, which is showing the way that something's changed. And I'm curious, because meaning is so important to your own writing, you know, what it is you think from a humanistic perspective that's satisfying in us, this quest for meaning.
2: This is a great question. When I was a kid, my family and I went on a hiking trip. So we drove down to the Smoky Mountains, and it was like October. And we went hiking, and like the hiking trail was pretty abandoned because it wasn't summer, it was like the fall. And we hiked about 20 miles into the Smoky Mountains. We found this campsite. My parents were like, okay, we're going to camp here, right? And so so they pitch camp, and then they're like, well, there's still like an hour and a half of daylight left. You kids go have fun. So I decided I was going to go by myself and just keep hiking up the trail. So I kept hiking up the trail. I went about 2 miles further up the trail. And then I, for some reason, I can't remember why, but I left the trail. And I went off to look at something. And then I came back to where I thought the trail should be, and I couldn't find it. So I kept going a little further, and I still couldn't find the trail. So then I doubled back, and I couldn't find the trail. And I, you know, I'm 10 years old. I'm like, I'm in the middle of the woods. I'm like, where am I? And I kept going back and forth to where I thought the trail should be. And I couldn't find it. And then I saw there was a burn mark on a tree. And I was like, that burn mark has to mean something, right? So I went to the tree, and from that tree, I could see another tree with a burn mark on it. So I went to that tree. And then from that one, I went to another one. And I was following these burn marks on this tree because this has to be leading somewhere, right? And so it was getting dark at this point, and it's cold, and I only had a t-shirt on. And then the problem was that the trees started going uphill. So the burn marks were leading from one tree to the other, but it was going uphill, and I had been walking on flat. So I felt like I'm kind of going in the wrong direction because I'm going where I think where the campfire was, but I'm going uphill. And then it kept getting steeper and steeper. And I was like, this feels like I'm not going back to where the campfire is. And at the same time, like the path became like more and more overgrown. Like I'm going through like underbrush and prickers and stuff like that. And I finally get up to this point where like the sun has gone down. It's getting cold. I'm only in a t-shirt. I'm like, oh my God, like I don't know what to do. And so I got to a point where it was like this rock face that I was gonna have to crawl up, and there were all these like bushes that I was gonna have to crawl through. And I was like, I'm going in the wrong direction because that's just going straight up. And I know I didn't come from wherever I'm heading, so I should just turn around and go back to where I started from. So I turned around to go back to where I started from, and I was like, if I go back there, I'm still because I'm still lost and I don't know what to do. And I just was like, I don't know what the f*** to do. And the sun is down now, it's getting colder. What am I gonna do? And I looked up and I saw like through the woods, I could see the moon rising through the trees. So I'm like, that's gotta mean something. So I climbed up like this rock face through like all these prickers, and I got to like this clearing on top of the hill. And suddenly I could look down, I could see the campfire where my family was. I could see the path that I had walked down. I could see where I had left the path and got lost in the woods. And I could see the path that I had taken coming up here. And now, like, I wasn't home yet, but I could see the path home. I could see where I needed to be. And the punchline is, it's not a real story, okay? It didn't actually happen to me.
1: Surprise.
2: It's a story about storytelling, and it's a story about the nature of truth in stories, right? Which is, actors always talk about the truth in a scene, right? Lots of times your hero starts off and they're lost in the woods and they're confused and they want to get home, they want to get something. There's something that they want, but they're not quite sure how to get there or what the path is. And scene one is finding that first burn mark, and scene two is finding the second burn mark, and scene three, scene four, like your scenes are because A, therefore B, because B, therefore C, because C, therefore D, right? So your story is leading your character on, and there's a specific truth, right, to each tree. There's a specific truth in each scene, and that's what actors talk about. I want to find the truth of the scene. I want to find the truth of the scene. But my argument is going to be, you can't have your whole story just be going from one tree to another tree to another tree to another tree, and then you get to the final tree and that's it, right? Your story has to be going somewhere. It has to be going up to this clearing where suddenly you're not going to pay attention to the trees. You're going to see the forest instead of the trees, right? There's this sort of underlying truth where you're going to get up to a point and your hero is going to be able to see everything that led them to this point. I think that Shakespeare does this in King Lear, where your hero suddenly gets to this beautiful moment where he says to Cordelia, like, let's go to prison, you know, and as long as we're together, like, I'll be happy with you. Like, Othello kills Desdemona, but then he has this moment of clarity where he goes, oh, my passion overthrew my reason. And I would even say, one of my favorite endings is Fellini's 8.5. I won't ruin it for the people who haven't seen it, but go watch Fellini's 8.5 because he's trying to find a coherent and unitary truth to his life, and he's getting more and more confused and more discouraged. He's going from one tree to the next, trying to find a coherent and unitary truth to his life, and he, at the middle of the third act, he despairs, and he goes, that's it, it's over, I'm f***ed. He fails externally, he fails internally, and he fails philosophically. And then he gets to meet one of the most beautiful epiphanies in the history of movies. But it's, again, philosophically, he's gotten up to the top of this mountaintop, to this clearing, and he can look back and he can see his whole life. And I think that this speaks to the nature of truth in a story, is that your scenes all have to feel true. They all have to be true, and they all have to lead from one to another. But you have a secret agenda as a writer, right? Which is you're trying to get your audience more and more confused along with your hero, more and more not sure what the right thing to do is, the right way to go. You have a crucial moment, as I told in the story, where you go, well, maybe I'm on the wrong path. Maybe I should just go back to where I was at the beginning. Maybe I should just turn around and go back to where I started from, even though I was lost back then, right? And then you get your hero to, however you do it, this is pulling a rabbit out of hat, you get your hero to this moment of clarity. In Shakespeare, a lot of times it's after the worst thing has already happened that your hero has this moment of clarity. But sometimes, I'll just say, you know, in 8 and a half, like, he's able to pull a rabbit out of a hat and you have your moment of clarity and then your hero gets what they want. To have a satisfying ending, you want that sense of confusion. Like, we all understand that a lot of stories are ego gratification. I want to be heavyweight champion of the world. I work and I work. I overcome obstacles and yay, I win the prize at the end, right? And it's the same with a romantic story. I fall in love with somebody. I work and I work. I overcome obstacles. Yay, I win this person's love. But that's all ego gratification, right? The factor you're always fighting in storytelling is the so what factor. So what? He won the big contest. So what? He got the pretty girl or she got the handsome guy. So what, right? The thing that's going to make your ending satisfying, right, is to give you your, is either to, you know, have that thing where you're flipping the philosophical stakes to your story to make it feel meaningful, or just giving your hero this moment of clarity that's going to feel universal if you play your cards right.
1: I've heard you quote Robert McKee regarding the role of meaning in storytelling, and particularly how the more meaning that you have in a story, the more emotional it will all be. And as you're talking about how you kind of lead us through the woods and we're getting more and more confused, how you kind of find your way to that moment of clarity or flip the philosophical stakes without, like, beating us on the head about it. And if you can give examples.
2: Yeah, I'll give you an example. And I've never talked about this before, but this is one of my favorite little stories, is that George Lucas once said, he goes, it's easy to produce emotion in a story. You just throw a puppy on the freeway and your audience will have an emotional reaction.
1: I'm having one right now.
2: And I thought about that and I was like, yes, that's true, but it's a little facile. And I thought about it some more and I was like, there's three ways that you can produce emotion with that scenario, right? The first way is the little puppy walks accidentally out on the freeway and now he's out on the freeway, right? And you're going to be like, oh, like, the little puppy is going to get killed by a car, but you're also a little annoyed because it was random happenstance, right? And your puppy's going to get killed needlessly because it was stupid enough to walk out on the freeway. So that's emotion, but it's sort of bad and meaningless emotion. The second way is your villain can come along, pick up the puppy by the scruff of the neck and throw it on the freeway. And now your puppy's on the freeway and they're about to be killed, but you're still like, oh, the puppy is sort of like, I want the puppy to survive, but he's just a victim of the villain's actions. You have an antagonist-driven story. The antagonist is driving how that scene happens. The third option is little Timmy is across the highway, and little Timmy is getting in the moving van and about to take off and go 3,000 miles away, and the little puppy is on the other side of the freeway, and he's like, if I'm going to stay with little Timmy, if I love little Timmy, I have to make the choice to go out on the freeway and get there, get to little Timmy. And that's a more satisfying kind of emotion, right? And so, again, like, it's the same scenario, but the reason that you're puppy ends up on the freeway, right? You're going to be able to provoke emotion, but it's a better emotion. It's not random. It's not antagonist-driven. It's actually your hero making the choice to do something difficult for something meaningful that they're pursuing.
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0: Welcome back to On Story from Austin Film Festival. I'm your host, Barbara Morgan. We're back with the screenwriter behind Toy Story 3 and Hunger Games: Catching Fire, Michael Arndt, who will take us through his strategy for rewrites and why he sets out to write 20 drafts of each of his scripts. Little Miss Sunshine clips, courtesy of 20th Century Fox Home Entertainment, LLC. 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
1: I'm curious what writing does for you in your own attempt to search for meaning.
2: The cliche is you write to find out what you think, and I think that that's a real, there's a real value to that and a real pleasure. There's also a real pleasure just in first drafts. To me, the first draft is the most fun part of writing. It's like when everything is still vapor and everything is still moving. I'm working on a first draft right now, and it's so much fun because I can change anything. I can go anywhere. I can do whatever I want. And you also feel like you're definitely making progress, right? When I won the Oscar for Little Miss Sunshine, I was invited by NYU to give the commencement. They called me up and they're like, we want you to commencement address. And I was like, oh, you mean for the School of the Arts? And they're like, no, for the whole school. And I was like, oh, well, how many people? And they're like, it's 25,000. It's going to be in Madison Square Garden. And I was like, you know what? No, I'm not going to do that. But that kind of haunted me because I was like, I don't know what to tell like a young person. Like the path to Little Miss Sunshine and the path to winning an Oscar was so fraught, and it's so, like, not everyone's going to be able to win an Oscar, right? And so I can't get up there in front of everybody and go, here's how you win an Oscar. Like that feels like that's the tradition of commencement speeches is, right? You have one successful person get up and go, here's my story, you know? And I thought, oh, that's kind of bull. And then I was kind of haunted for years about, like, what should I tell people, you know? And I remember getting back from working on Star Wars and coming back to New York, and I really thought about it for a long time. And maybe this is trite, but what I finally came up with was I wanted to write a story about a guy who wanted to be an artist. And the way he was going to escape from the jaws of capitalism was to become an artist. And he was like, I'm like, an artist is free. An artist like exists outside of the marketplace. I'm just going to like be an artist and like escape from the jaws of capitalism, basically. And through the course of the story, you just beat your hero down. And then like this character's hero is like a Banksy figure, right? And he finally tracks down this guy, Banksy. I'll never write the script, so. But his hero goes, you know what? You think art is an escape from the marketplace, but actually art exists in the marketplace. And in fact, art is the worst part of the marketplace because you're just making useless shit for rich people to buy. And no, wait. And so you go, you think that like art is this ladder out of being trapped in this world of capitalism, this world of transactions and exchanges. And you get, that's your moment, your hero's moment of despair. I've been an idiot my whole life. I've been so naive. Like, what am I going to do? And then again, you want to create this reversal. And the reversal, which I really believe, I confess, is that I realize, oh, art is not a subset of commerce, that commerce is a subset of art. And that if we approach our lives and approach ourselves as a work of art, right? Like running a business is itself an art. The way you write a letter to a friend is an art. The way you make a cup of tea, the way you dress, like everything is an art. And that's something that you can tell people because the creation of the self as a work of art is the thing that's democratically accessible to everybody, right? And I think that the world wants you to think that you're a machine that's doing maximum productivity, or the world, social media wants you to think that you're a product and you're selling yourself. But my argument is you're not a machine, you're not a weapon, you're not a product, you are a work of art, and you are creating yourself in the image of your ideal. So that, and that was, but to answer your question, that was something that I wrestled with for years and years trying to figure that out. And it was only thinking about this screenplay about this guy who wanted to go to art school and be an artist that made me figure that out and solve the problem that I had, you know, with the whole NYU commencement speech.
1: I mean, cool, cool, cool. But how do we win an Oscar?
2: What I did was I got a job reading screenplays and I read about 1,000 screenplays. And then I wrote 11 screenplays before I sold Little Miss Sunshine. I was 34 and a half. I'd been writing for 10 years. Nothing had happened. I didn't have an agent. I didn't have a producer. I was unemployed. And I sat down and wrote Little Miss Sunshine. So, you know, it was a lot of failure, disappointment, and 10 years of failure, disappointment, and suffering. And actually, you know what? That the fact that I went through 10 years of failure and disappointment and suffering is what allowed me to write Little Miss Sunshine. Like, if I had gotten out of film school and had a hit right away, I would have never in a million years written that script. And it was only my painful ordeal of disappointment and humiliation that led me to write this thing that was attacking the whole notion of winners and losers.
1: I'm curious about that. I went to a panel yesterday on resilience, you know, and that feels like such a important thing that we need to hold as writers, is kind of moving through. I mean, you wrote 100 drafts of Little Miss Sunshine, and then just working with the Pixar Brain Trust. I know that that's grueling, for lack of a better word, and took 3 years just to kind of do that script. I mean, what have you gleaned from your personal creative process and practice to kind of have the momentum to keep going?
2: If I could give one bit of advice to my younger self, I feel like I used to torture myself by, I'd write a script and I'd write like 3 drafts of the script, right? And you get to the third draft and you're like, okay, this is pretty good. And then I'd be like, okay, the next draft will be my final draft. I'll solve all the problems and like I'll just do one more draft and then I'll be done, right? And then you turn it in and there's still problems. So you go, okay, the next one, it'll be the 5th draft. I'll solve all the problems and then I'll be done, right? And then, okay, it'll be the next draft. And you're setting yourself up for disappointment, and I feel like I drove myself crazy trying to, with each draft, solve every problem in the whole screenplay. So now, this is speaking to resilience and persistence, I just automatically budget 20 drafts for everything I'm working on. You're not trying to solve every problem all at once. Mm-hmm. You can get to, I don't know, draft 11, draft 12, and someone's going to say to you, I'm not tracking your main relationship. The main relationship is confusing, it's jagged, it doesn't make sense, and you go, okay, I'm going to do a new draft, but I don't care about anything else. All I'm going to focus on is making that main relationship work. Or, you know, your hero's epiphany, like you're going to be tracking the philosophical stakes of your story. Or you can do a humor pass. You go, you know what, this should be a lot funnier. I'm just going to go through the script one scene at a time. I'm going to add one funny thing to every scene in the movie. And to get something that has the clarity and simplicity and sort of organic inevitability of a good story is really hard, and it takes a long time. So my thing is, start off with a realistic view of how hard what you're trying to do is, how much effort it's going to take. My joke was, when I wrote Little Miss Sunshine, it was like me lighting off a little homemade rocket in my backyard. And then when I went to work at Pixar, it was like going to NASA all of a sudden. They're like, yeah, we're making rockets too, but we have a different way of doing it. But I'll just say, it was 3 years, like writing Toy Story 3 was like 3 years of me and like 10 other people. So it was like 30 man years of labor to get a 93-minute movie made. And I think that, like, that at the end, it feels like a miracle of storytelling, because it's this very organic, falling forward sense of direction and momentum to your story. But we made that film in a rough form like 7 or 8 times before we went to final animation. And it was a long and very difficult process. So anyway, for persistence, just don't be naive about how difficult the task of writing a great screenplay is.
1: I'm curious about this difference between working with original material versus IP. You know, you broke the story for Star Wars, The Force Awakens. Obviously, Toy Story 3 has this beautiful legacy and whole community behind it. And you talk a lot in your endings lecture about kind of working backwards rather than forward writing. Is that still your process? Is that kind of specific to what the actual project is? And this is all me kind of teeing you up to put quarters in the machine for first acts. I think you said every great ending starts in the beginning.
2: Oh, in the first act. Yeah, I think that just in terms of like where ideas come from, I gave the example of Little Miss Sunshine. I started with the ending. And I think that for me at least, like usually your story starts with like one specific moment in your movie. So Little Miss Sunshine started with the ending. I have another script that I really started with the midpoint. There was like a handshake deal between these two characters at the midpoint. I'm like, that's such a funny handshake deal. It's so funny, I gotta tell you, that I was like, I'm gonna build out the rest of the story around this midpoint. I have another script that is about, like, it's all based on the inciting incident. It's like, you show up at work one day and the worst possible thing happens, and then what happens after that? And so I think that you generally start with just one single moment. And you guys know what this is like, right? You have this, you have a character, you have sort of a vague idea for a character, a vague idea for a world, like you're trying to figure this out. But I do feel like what I'll do then, and I did this on Little Miss Sunshine, was I'll sit down and I'll just do a one-page chart of your opening, your inciting incident, your first act break, your midpoint, your second act break, your climax, and then the ending. And you can just put that on one page. And I like when someone gives me a script, that's how I'll analyze it. Like, I will read the script and I'll just go, okay, opening, inciting incident, first act break, midpoint, second act break, climax. And I think that there's a symmetry to storytelling, right? So your first image, the very beginning, is often echoed by the final image. Your inciting incident, the things that you're putting at stake in your inciting incident, are the things that's going to get paid off 80 pages later in your climax. And then your first act break is inevitably going to lead to your, is going to either pay off or fail to get paid off in your second act break. You don't have to always do it this way, right? There's a million different ways of telling a story. And I think that I actually had a chart at the first act's lecture where it was like, the hardest thing to do in storytelling is have a sympathetic and active character, right? It's easy to write an unsympathetic character. We've all done it before. And it's easy to write a passive character. It's hard to write an active character, someone who's relentlessly pursuing a goal, and it's hard to make that person super sympathetic. So to me, that's like the up and to the right green spot that we're all shooting for, is maximum sympathy and maximum activity. And I think that tends to get kicked off at the first act break of the story. The example I always go to is Finding Nemo, right? First of all, he lost his whole family. He lost all his children except for one little egg. He went and picked up this one little egg. He said, I promise nothing will, I will protect you. Nothing bad will ever happen to you. Cut to 5 years later, he's this overprotective helicopter parent who's trying to do everything he can to protect his son. He's so obsessed with protecting his son that he's alienating his son. His son is like being driven crazy by his dad's overprotectiveness. You get to the end of the first act and Nemo says, I hate you, Dad. Turns around to prove his independence, swims out to the boat, right? Gets captured and taken away, right? And now you've established externally what's at stake is Nemo going to live or die? But internally, emotionally, you're going, oh, there's been a rupture in this relationship between the parent and child, and now we're rooting for that rupture to be healed. And then blah, blah, blah, philosophically, you're dealing with, how are you a good parent? Is it that you protect your child no matter what, or do you allow them to take reasonable risks? That's what's philosophically at stake in the story. But at that moment, well, the first act break is actually not Nemo getting captured, right? Because in the wake of Nemo getting captured, Marlin doesn't know what to do. He's like, oh my God, I'll never see my son again. It's only when he goes down to the bottom of the ocean, he finds the little snorkeling mask that says 12 Wallaby Way, Sydney, Australia, that now he's like, that's where my son is. And what your hero at that moment says is, I will run through brick walls. I will risk everything to get to 12 Wallaby Way, Sydney, Australia. I don't care what happens to me. I don't care if I live or die. I'm going to do everything in my power to get to 12 Wallaby Way in Sydney, Australia. That's a good first act break because it's so powerful. Like, everything has been set up. You have this like strong rooting interest. Externally, you don't want to see Nemo die, but also internally, you want to see the father-son thing healed. And I think that like it's just more and more I feel like I used to think that the most important moment in your story was the ending, because the ending is where you get to the clearing on the mountaintop moment, right? And that's where the meaning of your story is revealed. It's where your emotional payoff happens. But I've come to believe that actually the most important moment in your story is your first act break. Because when you think about a story and the way you describe a story in like two sentences, like the little TV guide synopsis, it usually is inciting incident and first act break. So for example, when a farm girl from Kansas gets swept away by a tornado, inciting incident, she embarks down the yellow brick road to see the wizard to get home to Kansas. First act break, right? Or when a little girl wins a last minute spot in a child beauty pageant, inciting incident, her whole family has to get into a VW bus to go get her to this pageant. That's your first act break. So your first act break is kind of what your elevator pitch is. It's kind of what your whole story is about. And I see over and over again, I see first act breaks that are not as strong as they should be. And I think that the thing is that first act breaks are deceiving, because if you have an ending and your ending doesn't work, like everybody kind of knows, like a 4-year-old kid can go, oh, that ending was so predictable, it was so trite. Like a 4-year-old kid can tell you have a bad ending. If you have a weak first act break, it's pretty invisible. Like people don't see that a first act break has not done all the work it needs to do. If I had written Little Miss Sunshine, and Richard had said, Olive, we're going to go to this pageant, but we just want to have fun. It doesn't matter if you win or lose. We're going to get in and let's go. Like, you take all the air out of that story. Like, you take all the tension out of that story. And what's going to happen is you're going to get into your second act. You're going to get 10 minutes into your second act. We all know this feeling, right? You have a great entertaining first act. Your hero goes off to pursue whatever they're pursuing. You get 10 minutes into your second act and you go, okay, wait a minute, what am I rooting for? What am I supposed to care about? Like, what's at stake? And your story starts to meander and lose focus and lose momentum. And so again, I was obsessed with endings, but now more and more, I feel like the most important moment in your story is your first act break.
1: Do you write for fun?
2: I write for fun, but I won't start a project until I know what the ending is gonna be. Like, and I won't start a first draft. Like, I'll play around with ideas. But I made the mistake of, this was my gothic horror story. It had an A-plus first act. It was so great. And everyone who read the first act, like, this is great. But I didn't know what the ending, when I started writing it, I didn't know what the ending was. Like, I'll figure it out when I get there. And I got to the ending and I couldn't figure it out. And I put that script aside for 20 years because I couldn't figure it out. And after that, that was a script I wrote before Little Miss Sunshine. And that was why I was like, I'm never going to write another script until I know what the ending is. And that's why I was like, I'm going to look for an ending and then reverse engineer the story. So me solving the question of, like, how should you live your life? Do you aspire to success? Do you aspire to be productive? Do you aspire to be an alluring product? Are you a product or a machine? And then coming to the idea, no, you're a self-created work of art that needs to be authentic to yourself, right? That was, I guess that's my idea of fun. You know, that's me exploring. But it's a very internal thing. And it's not me sitting down with a piece of paper and sketching it all out. It's just this gnawing thing that's going on in the back of your mind. 99% of writing is thinking. And you should not be embarrassed if you are lying on the floor thinking. And even if you're stuck and you are not writing, you are still writing. My favorite metaphor for mental effort is you're trying to open the jar of peanut butter and the fucking lid is stuck on so tight that you can't open it. And you're turning and hitting it on the counter and running it under the hot water and it's still not opening. And you feel like you're not making any progress. You feel like all the work you've done hasn't led anywhere because the lid is still on the jar of peanut butter. But at a certain point, we all know this feeling. You turn it and it starts moving and then, boom, it comes up and you get that little burst of vacuum sealing that comes out. But if you hadn't made all that effort, if you hadn't tried all that time, seemingly fruitlessly, seemingly without result, right, you wouldn't have opened the jar, right? So I think a lot of times it's a nonlinear process. And just going back, I'm going to tie this back to, like, why do we tell stories? Like, why do we spend our lives, like, writing stories, telling stories, consuming stories? Is because we live in darkness. We live in ignorance. We don't understand ourselves. We don't understand the world. We don't understand how we should live. And writing is our path to that sort of understanding of the world, of ourselves, and how to live. The end.
3: Michael Arndt, everybody.
0: 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The project is supported in part by the Texas Commission on the Arts. 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Our associate producer is Freya Neeler, and our editor is Anna Kolarova. 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

it can feel like a setup. From the beginning, everyone has been watching you, putting into you, pulling you, the ancestors, the trees, the rivers, the streets, the air, your universe, shaping your entire life and everything in it from birth, pushing, prodding, coaxing to this very moment, setting you up for a question that they are absolutely not going to like the answer to. Today, we tell the truth regardless, snap judgment. Proudly presents and can't wait for you to hear Movement. Snap Judgment, storytelling with the beat, cinema sound. Right after this short break, snappers, stay tuned.

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6: Okay, so in my house, trying to feed my family, I'm not one of those planner people with the list, menu, shopping reminders. Now, at my house, figuring out what's for dinner is an adventure. I get home the other day, open the fridge, take stock. A couple ears of corn, cabbage. What is this, shrimp? The mushrooms have maybe one more day in them, and I think these are peppers, tiny bit of leftover chicken. It's a random assortment of what have you, but the clock is ticking. Everybody's hungry. So I figure it's time. You see, every culture has a version of throw everything in the pot. In Japan, it's called okonomiyaki. And the best way to describe it, and this is not a fair description, but the best way to describe it is as a savory pancake. Mix up some batter, throw whatever in, pour it on a hot griddle, flip it over, top it with a little sauce, and voila! Okonomiyaki. Never ever the same thing twice, but crazy as it sounds, I promise you, 98% of the time, it is delicious. And today on Snap, we're mixing it up. Chop it, stir it for a brand new flavor you've never tasted before. Snap Judgment proudly presents Movement. Movement. My name is Lynn Washington. Well, Glenn, you said it works 98% of the time. What about that other 2%? That, my friends, is what pizza's for when you're listening to Snap Judgment.

0: Okay, so I have a friend who is an artist in every sense of the word. TED Talks, Sublime, music albums, storyteller, fashionista. That is her, born with a spotlight. And what I love so much is that she points that light toward people and stories that would otherwise go unnoticed and unremarked. Today, we're featuring a story from Akleet Hedero from her podcast Movement, which lives on the edge of story and migration and music. I think you're going to dig it. In today's episode, it chronicles the story of another artist, Sun Cha, that I think is about to become one of your favorite artists as well. Snap judgment.
1: Can you tell us about your name, Sun Cha?
2: Yes.
1: And what it means and why you chose it.
2: So Sun Cha, as one word, means mistress.
1: But her artist name is two words, Sun Cha.
2: I separated it because I wanted it to be like a saint, like San Francisco. And I wrote the name down and it was just something that like struck me. Because if

0: If you call someone a Sancha, it's basically like calling her a or something. Oh, like,
1: okay.
0: It's really derogatory. And I was like, I wouldn't call myself that. And then also thinking about how, like, the role that saints play, in, especially in Mexico, like, sometimes people go to them for very specific things. Like, this is the saint that helps us cross the border. Mm. That's the one by my mom's town. You know, like, you go to them for something.
1: Right.
0: With the name Sancha, it was like people would come to me for something.
1: And what would they come to you for?
0: For the drama.
2: Hey!

0: Yes, the drama. Let me tell you what I mean by that. On stage, Sancha is a revelation in rhinestones, fur, and feathers, with plenty of dewy blue eyeshadow to boot. Her roots as a San Francisco drag queen show up in this bountiful costuming. And then, underneath it all, Sancha's love of ranchera, in its full complexity, shines through. My name is Matvit, and this is Movement, Music and Migration Remixed.
1: My parents are both like from rural Mexico. Like, they don't have an education further than like sixth grade. But then they did all their sacraments, like they're baptized, they're confirmed, they did their first communion, they got married. So the catechism is there, you know, like, so they're taught by the church. And rancheras really affirm those beliefs, like of monogamy, of like the way your family's supposed to be, the way you're supposed to love with your entire heart, or else you die, you know, like that person is for you and they belong to you forever. And if you don't have them, your life is miserable, you know?
2: El día que te encontré, me enamoré. Tú sabes que yo nunca lo he negado.
1: And having like lived a different life in San Francisco and being queer and not identifying with that made it scary to go back into those tropes, you know?
2: Por tu bendito amor.
0: So I was wondering if you could tell us about your auntie's farm and your rediscovery of ranchera.
1: So the farm is the farm that my mom grew up on with her 12 siblings. So it's my grandparents' farm. And this aunt that's there, my tia Luz, is the only one that didn't get married in the family. And so she worked the farm the longest. Out of 12 kids, there were 7 girls. The men, as soon as they were 16, wanted to come to the U.S. to make money. So that left the women at home to do the men's jobs. The farm had like 25 cows. So that was a twice a day kind of thing. So it was at 5 a.m. they had to milk them, and at 3 p.m. And so my mom said that like half of them would do the house chores, and then the other half would do all the men's chores, and then they would switch, you know?
0: So everyone could do everything.
1: Yeah, everyone could do everything. So I started going to Mexico when I was 2. Mm-hmm. I think my mom was undocumented for the first, like, until I was like 6 or something. Mm-hmm. So we'd go every 2 years and she'd come back on her own.
0: Wow.
1: During those times and leave us with an aunt or something. So the farm, I remember the bath being like a room with a big rock on it that you'd sit on, and you'd have to heat up water and stuff like that. Mm-hmm. And there's like the oldest room in the house is made out of adobe.
0: Mm.
1: And so it's always like, oh, where's this thing? They're like, el cuarto de adobe, you know, the adobe room. And it used to have like one of those old ovens that you had to fire with like wood.
0: Mm-hmm.
1: And my aunt was like, I don't want that anymore. Like, it's too much of a mess. And sometimes, like, I'll go to, like, one of these fancy pizza spots with the oven, and I, like, it's that same smell.
0: Sometimes I think, like, how far back do any of us have to go before you reach the farmers, you know?
1: Right?
0: It's like, it's not that long for anybody.
1: Not that long, you know?
0: So you started going to the farm when you were 2.
1: Yeah.
0: And you returned a few years ago in a kind of transformational way.
1: Yeah. It was going to be my 27th birthday. Mm-hmm. And at that time, I think I was getting tired of working so much in the Bay and not having anything to eat. Mm. You know, like it was just, it was a lot of work for nothing. Yeah. And I was like, I don't see how this would get better. I just want to do music, you know? And I was like, it's about to be my Saturn return. Mm-hmm. And I need a change. And my mom at one point, like a couple months before that, had joked that I should just go keep my aunt company on the farm because she was by herself. And I was like, oh, you just want me to be reformed. And like, you know, and
3: reformed?
1: I was like, no.
3: What is reformed?
1: Yeah, like, because I was basically a drunk drag queen. So she was like, when are you going to get better and not be so crazy? Mm. And so she thought she could send me to basically a reform school with my aunt. And then I was like, actually, that's not a bad idea. That would be like a writing retreat or something.
3: Right.
1: And when I was into the idea, she was not into it anymore.
3: What? What? She flipped? She changed?
1: She flipped.
3: Why?
1: All of a sudden, Mexico was dangerous. And
3: oh my, well, that's interesting.
1: But I, at that point, I was like, oh, that's not a bad idea. I should go to my aunt. And my friend actually bought me my plane ticket. So I like went to Mexico City for a couple days, partied because it was my 27th birthday. And then I took a bus from there to my aunt's farm. It's like a 9-hour bus ride.
3: Woo.
1: Yeah. And then the first kind of month was really hard because my aunt, like, they're still really religious.
3: Mm-hmm.
1: And at that time it was like September and they take the town's Virgen. And they take like this doll in like a glass case and they take her to all the different farms. Mm-hmm. So my aunt was following her around to the different farms and praying like 3 rosaries a night, having mass on each farm.
3: Wow.
1: And at that time, when I got there, I had like lavender hair. I had no eyebrows and I still had all my clothes that I wore as a little club kid in San Francisco.
3: So you stood out a little bit.
1: Big old platform shoes. <Yeah. laughs> And my aunt would say things like, you know, that they kind of insinuated that I was in a bad place or, you know, things like that. So I had such a rough time in the beginning with her. Because she never left the town. So she has these ideas of like how things are supposed to be and doesn't actually have experience with like dating anybody even, you know, like she's lived a very sheltered life. So she didn't know what I was like, didn't know, understand me, you know. But then we also have like have always had like a really good relationship. So at a certain point, like, It just like shifted to where we could talk about things. Like we'd sit and have coffee at lunch and then like we'd come out understanding each other a lot more, you know?
3: What changed? What do you think that shift was between the kind of distance between you and the coming together?
1: I don't know. It started happening just naturally. Mm. Like, and I think that she was appreciating the fact that I would help her around the house. And we'd come together for telenovelas and, you know, mutual things that we liked together.
3: Yes.
1: And then we would talk about really honestly about things, like maybe even more honestly than I would talk to my mom.
3: Mm-hmm.
1: You know, like people calling me a witch or saying that I was crazy. And I'd be like, you're here and you see me every single day. Like, what kind of brujerías do you think that I'm doing?
3: Right, like, right.
1: And I found more acceptance with her than I have found with queer communities.
3: Wow.
1: At times, you know? And so, like, people are ignorant no matter what, you know? And my aunt really helped me see that even though she's sheltered and has lived a different life, I could find acceptance with her and understanding.
3: That's beautiful.
1: Yeah.
3: And how did Rancheras figure into that? Was that part of the telenovelas and the things that you could share with each other?
1: It wasn't. It was like I went there to write these songs that I had before. I had Logic on my computer, had this microphone, and my aunt would hear these songs as I was working on them. And she'd be like, you came here with like torn clothes. You don't have any money. You're sad. Obviously, whatever you were doing is not working out.
3: Don't hold back, Auntie. Don't hold back.
1: Yeah, right? Don't hold back. And she was like, you should start singing rancheras. Like, and I was like, no, I've never been able to sing rancheras. Like, I didn't think that I had the capability, like the vocal capability, you know? And I was like, watch, I'll show you. I can't do this, but I'll show you.

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0: Welcome back to Snap Judgment, the movement episode. When last we left, with one click of an iPod, Suncha is about to push open the door to the world of ranchera music and step inside.
1: I took her iPod with the little circle and was looking through songs, and then she would listen to the radio every day, and I heard Pedro Infante doing Historia de un Amor, and I was like, oh, this song is gorgeous.
2: Ya no estoy más a tu lado, corazón.
1: So I just was like picking songs, and then she also gave me requests like, do this song, it makes me think of your grandparents. And I was like, I'm gonna record it all for you. And I had a CD burner.
3: Es la historia de un amor como no hay otro igual que me hizo.
1: And I did that for her, and as soon as I did that, she started trading it around, like, oh, the priest wants a CD. Oh, your uncles in the U.S. want a CD. And then when people would come over, she'd be like, where's the guitar? Bring the guitar. And I was like, oh, I guess I could do this convincingly.

And while I was doing it, I was like, let me like remake these little trumpet sounds with synthesizers and whatever I have with me. I think that was my moment of like seeing the darkness, like where I come from, you know, like all the repression, like that's the birthplace of it, you know, of all the things I'm afraid of, all the things I'm taught I'm supposed to be. And the rancheras kind of represent that too, but then I could do it in a way that's mine. In reality, like, even if we're queer, like, you still feel that love that's so intense that, like, you're gonna die if you don't have it. Like, or when you're heartbroken, you think you're just gonna absolutely, like, drop dead. So it's like, it's all the same feelings and they all come from the same place. And we're more alike than we want to think, you know?

0: So how did you end up coming back to the US?
1: Well, my mom went to Mexico and she was like, she really convinced me. She was like, you need to come back and stop ignoring the things that you're running away from, and specifically taxes. Like the reality started seeping in that even on the farm and in the town, like to send songs to people and share things would take
0: Oh,
1: days.
0: you uploads and like Wi-Fi speeds and stuff.
1: And at one point, I had this fantasy that I would just stay on the farm and teach kids music and, like things that they're not me, but I had that little fantasy. And then the reality started seeping in that I wasn't going to be happy doing that, and that I really wanted my music to travel. And I was like, oh, I do need to come back. And I had friends living in LA and they were like, we'll make it really easy for you. And it was just, I never thought about moving to LA, but since they made it really easy for me, I was like, okay, I'll try this out. And it became home like instantly.
0: Really?
1: Yeah.
0: Say more about
1: Just,
0: that. What was it that made it home?
1: it was just like everything. Like I felt like in the Bay, nobody understood the intersectionality of all the things that I was doing. And in LA, it's like, we've been doing this for years. Decades. Girl, welcome home.
0: Love that.
1: Oh, you mean punk and cumbia? Like, that's been done. So it was, yeah, it was really refreshing.

0: So when my parents started hearing the rancheras, they cried.
1: Really?
0: Yeah. But they also...
1: Wait, because they felt... Because they felt what? What were they tears of?
0: I think like, oh, maybe she does have something. And we've just been ignoring it, you know? And I even had this moment where I did a music festival in San Jose. And my parents went to see me for the first time. And at that time, I had like 9 bandmates or something. And they all went with me. I got an Airbnb for half of them. And half of them stayed with my parents. And my mom made food that night. And she stayed up till 4 a.m. with us. And we were all just singing rancheras the whole time. Boleros, like songs that they knew. They'd request songs. And we'd just like play the chords for them. And they would sing. And like... It became this like big melting pot of like cultures and worlds, because it's all like my bandmates were all queer and super gay and like trans, and you know, my parents being from this very traditional background, like experiencing joy with all of us, you know. And you know, sometimes like with the rancheras, I'll add the screaming, I'll add like the high drama and things like that. But, you know, when I'm at my parents' house, I'm at my parents' house and it's for them. You know, it doesn't become a performance for me. It's like, this is for you guys. This is my gift to you guys. Like, I might not be everything that you wanted me to be, but I understand you, you know, and I understand your needs. And I also understand that I'm something that you never would have imagined, you know. And I feel like that was probably the moment where my parents were like, oh, she's not gonna stop. this is her thing that she's gonna keep pursuing forever. There's a song I released that I actually wrote on the farm. So it was a demo for a long time. And I had named it Hijo Pródigo, the prodigal son. Then when I started sending it out to people, they started calling it Oveja Negra, which is black sheep.

The song is about, like, being on the farm and knowing that I always cry that like I'm not what my mother would have wanted, and acknowledging that like my mom prays every day that I'd be good and be okay even when I've been in places that are really dark, and feeling like, the you know, when I went to the farm I was the prodigal son, like I came back to them, and how much they celebrate me now. So the song is about returning to them, but returning as myself.

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0: from Snap Judgments. Orbiting Hollows Justice, you're listening to Snap Judgment. My name is Ben Washington, and now we're going to take you somewhere where you've probably never been before. Snap producer Liz Mack has a story.
1: What are you doing right now?
2: Just suiting up. Camera, this will be yours. When you get underwater, just turn it like this. Okay?
1: Okay.
2: If you lose it, I'll find it. Don't worry.
1: Okay.
2: If not today, another day.
1: Okay. So you got your slate, you got your flashlight, got your air.
2: My pencils.
1: Got your underwater camera.
2: Yep. Here's my extra pencils. We have to get this down to a fine science. Bingo, we're ready.
3: For years, Roger Hansen has been building a secret underwater kingdom a few yards away from a busy street in Long Beach. Today, he's taking me there to see it up close.
2: And this is an official night dive because it's by science, it's after sunset, officially.
1: Okay.
2: So this is a night dive. You have to go by the rules.
3: Roger actually carries a logbook with him everywhere, recording dates and times.
2: We can rinse our mask off in the water tonight,
1: okay.
2: Which we should.
3: After this dive we're about to take, he'll pick up his pen and his colored pencils and add one more dive at the bottom of a long list.
1: Yeah. All right, any last words? What's the plan?
2: We're going to go down to number 7 and see if we can try and find deep blue.
1: Okay.
2: That's our best chance. And yours is going to be 8:21. We're going to try.

0: We're going to a world that Roger finds both quiet and calm. He's taking me to see what he considers to be his underwater family. And while I'm his dive partner today, his story really starts with his favorite dive partner, Mike.
1: Mike and I, we were both just about like twins. The reason we were best friends, especially underwater, was we both knew where the other guy was. All we'd have to do is go 8 feet to the left because we know he would be there.
0: Back in the day, Roger and Mike dove constantly.
1: Oh, 100 times a year. For 30 years, I've averaged 221 dives every year, average. Yeah, I could call him up in the middle of the night and go, "Hey, it's snowing. Want to go scuba diving?" He goes, "Sure." And so we kept doing things that were on the edge dumb, but we would have so much fun doing it.
0: It was a sunny day in May when Roger and Mike were out on Geneva Lake, diving for the millionth time together. They were on their boat when they heard a call over the radio.
2: "Mayday, mayday, we have a diver down. Are there any experienced divers on the lake?"
0: A young man was lost somewhere under the water. The Mayday callers were asking for any experienced divers to help find him, more than 90 feet under the lake's surface. They joined the search and rescue mission, and Roger dove down, first 10 feet, then 20, then 90.
1: It was like wading through molasses. My chest was very tight, breathing it. Like every muscle was just really stiff. So I was trying to avoid fixating on anything other than the normal sequence that I would do underwater, checking all my gauges.
0: Roger remembers feeling the pressure on his body underwater. And then he remembers the pressure he felt from above.
1: Can we save them? Do we get them before they get too much brain damage?
0: Roger couldn't find the missing young man, but some other divers did. Roger remembers watching as they pulled him out of the lake.
1: I assumed that he was going to be okay. People were cutting away the suit. My friend immediately started to do mouth to mouth. I was in shock, just staring. We did not find out till later in the day that he didn't make it. He was 19 years old. My friend Mike was a physician. We talked about what happened and, you know, he was already in the 99.9 percentile for safety to start with. So he, you know, kept speaking about, "I did everything right. I did," kind of wanting to orally hear a check mark by each one. "I did that. I did this. I did that." You know, that he had done everything he could do.
0: That night, Roger took out his logbook, and like he did every day he was out in the water, he recorded that day's dive. But instead of marking start time and end time,
1: I have a picture drawn of that day, you know? It's not very descriptive, but it's there. And I don't have his name. I just had where it was. It just shows a person laying there without any facial features.
0: After the incident on Geneva Lake, for Roger and Mike, scuba diving became less of a hobby and more of a mission.
1: I became an instructor because of that day, matter of fact.
0: The two of them began learning about rescue diving together.
1: I said to myself, "I'm going to train people so this doesn't happen again."
0: It was 8 years later when something did happen. One morning, Roger woke up in a panic.
1: I just woke up one day and said, "Something's wrong. Something's wrong." I just knew. And I called the police department and I said, "Would you go out and check on my friend?" And he wasn't there. in about a day after I had called, they found his vehicle parked over along the coast. And his boat was gone, and they never found the boat. The only thing they ever found was his scuba tank, and it floated clear across the other side, one of the Great Lakes.
0: And while they searched and searched for Mike's body in the water, they came up empty.
1: So I went to his house, you know, go into his bedroom and see his, like, slippers laying sideways in the bed. And you almost could see the contour of his body impressed into the mattress and the pillow. It was like it was a negative. And you know what? Where that doctor is, who is my best friend, you know where he is? Lost on the bottom of Lake Michigan. That's where he is right now. How's it affect me? It just shattered me. He was my best friend. We went and had, we had a big ceremony at a place we used to dive.
0: It was a quarry where Roger and Mike had found a safe deep underwater years ago. They liked to practice there.
3: We got together about 40 of his various friends. So we were in a big circle and down by the shore, and we each just took a minute to say something nice about our friend. And we took some of his trophies that were at his home, and they were long, tall, gold figurines on the top.
0: And a handful of them went down to the water in their diving suits, holding onto Mike's trophies.
3: And we took them down to leave them in an area where he always was as a memory.
0: Roger and his friends planted the trophies deep into the sand.
3: I've reviewed in my mind what I felt like would have been his final minutes and things, and I've thought about it a lot of times, and let's move on.
0: After Mike's death, Roger lost his appetite for diving. He went from going hundreds of times a year to
1: 16. I kept track. I didn't hardly dive at all because I was so upset that my best friend passed diving. It lost its luster.
0: So first I want to ask you, you know, like 20 years ago, did you ever think that you would be, could you ever have imagined yourself as like a custodian of seahorses?
3: Never, ever, no. I didn't even know they hardly existed 20 years ago. No way.
4: Yeah. All right, any last words? What's the plan?
5: We're going to go down to number 7 and see if we can find Deep Blue.
4: Okay.
5: That's our best chance.
0: Today, 14 years later, Roger's back in the water.
3: Today I did 7 dives.
0: Because now he has new friends to dive with.
3: They're cute, they're sweet, they're nice, and they model the kind of behavior that humans should model.
0: He met the first one on January 30th, 2016.
1: And I saw an orange seahorse swim by. I knew that's not normal. At first I thought someone must have probably just thrown it out of a fish tank. Well, I followed it because I was totally curious.
0: He started coming back a couple times a week to try and find the orange seahorse again and to see if there were any more.
1: I started to see more seahorses coming into the area. They'd just pass by, kind of checking things out. End up seeing about 16 different seahorses.
0: He even started to recognize some of them by their coloring.
1: I followed one, who I named Solomon, who, after I studied my photography and learned more, he was actually a girl.
0: His underwater life was coming back to him, and he'd get into his wetsuit and strap on his air tank more and more to visit his new friends.
3: The seahorses are like your best friend pet.
0: But as the days got shorter and cooler, and Roger was still visiting his new seahorse friends, he had a kind of terrifying thought.
1: The first winter, I thought, they're all going to leave. These rare creatures that everybody thought was fantastic.
0: He got more protective of them.
1: I measured the area. I put yellow plastic tent stakes down in front of 10 areas with numbers on them so I could keep track of who was going where. Then I had to learn Seahorse 102 to identify each seahorse, which I can do.
3: We're submerging and going through fields of tall, green, thick eelgrass. Below the eelgrass, we'll run into our first biome with sticks and palm fronds and pine branches. And then we'll take our light and shine in there to see if anybody is home. And if not, we'll move down another 15 feet across some bare sand areas to the next.
0: If you dive down underwater with Roger, you'll see that he's constructed a sprawling complex of 10 different biomes, which are kind of like different neighborhoods in this massive world he's made for his seahorses. Each section is marked with yellow stakes and filled with sticks planted into the seafloor, so seahorses can latch their tails onto them, like the way that land horses do at an old-timey hitching post. From there, they'll swim up sideways and into the palm fronds that Roger's planted, knowing that seahorses need a place to hide.
3: A little deeper to an area called the Redwood Forest, which is made up of 1,500 sticks stuck in the sand that run along the shoreline underneath these homemade beds.
0: Right now, there are 4 seahorse friends who have stayed behind this whole time. Bathsheba's tall and orange. When we pass by her, Roger takes my hand so I can pet her back.
1: Bathsheba I've seen like 833 times. So do you think she knows me? She's very cute. She can get any man she wants. Okay. Is she a black widow, I wonder? Because her husbands keep getting rubbed off.
0: Then there's C.D. Street, her boyfriend.
1: C.D. Street's new. I've only seen him 21 times. He's just that 5.5-inch guy who's got a 10.5-inch long girlfriend. It looks kind of like an 18-year-old dating a 45-year-old. I'm not judging.
0: And Deep Blue, who's more petite?
1: Deep Blue, he's a boy. He's often pregnant. He's pretty chill. He doesn't mind you coming around. As long as you understand, when he's had enough of you, he's going to rotate around on his stick.
0: And then, of course, there's Daphne, the loner.
1: Daphne's this wild card. She's way different of a seahorse, I'll tell you. Usually I see her about 40% of the time when I go.
0: Roger does everything he can to keep his seahorse kingdom safe from harm.
3: Compared to our outside world, where we have such terrible things happening as people hurting other people, you don't see that underwater, ever. You know, things may have to eat because they have to eat, but they don't just kill to kill.
0: He knows that there's always the threat that his seahorses could be eaten by another creature, or that they could die of old age.
3: Well, I know the time's going to come where this rare experience that I've been blessed to have will end. This spring, Bathsheba and Daphne, 2 of the 4 seahorses, are 4. They don't look like they're slowing down. But I would like to find out what happens in this last chapter. I'm sort of in my last chapter too, so. And then we would scuba down, come back up.
0: The very first time I met Roger, he told me he was a C- on land and Mensa level genius underwater.
3: And we do that after 20 minutes so we don't scare the seahorses. Take a break, talk, and then go again and see who has moved or who's gone where.
0: That's because he says there's something about being underwater that makes him feel safe, at peace.
3: There are 5 areas that have names. The other ones just have... Underwater, it is quiet. It is a quiet world. It's a slowed down pace. You see all different kind of things. You feel differently because of a difference in pressure that's on you. It doesn't hurt

recently. Pregnant Deep Blue stopped showing up. Roger thinks he was eaten by an octopus. So he's moved any remaining octopuses in the area and resettled them elsewhere. It's good thinking. Thanks so much to Roger Hansen, and keep an eye out for his forthcoming children's book. It's a seahorse of a different color. And to find out more about Roger and his work, along with photos of his seahorses, go online, snapjudgment.org. The original score for that story was by Leon Morimoto. It was produced by Liz Mack.

0: Now then, you know 'tis the season. Let me tell you a secret. 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
0: Snap is brought to you by the team that always looks on the bright side, except for the Uber producer, Mr. Mark Ristich. He's not fooled because he knows his enemies lurk everywhere. There's Nancy Lopez, Pat Massidi-Miller, Anna Sussman, Renzo Gorio, John Facile, Shayna Sheely, Taylor DeCott, Flo Wiley, Bo Walsh, Marissa Dodge, David Exame, and Regina Bariaco. And of course, this is not the news. No way is this the news. In fact, it's been around in circles, hoping to find enlightenment, and when you wake up after hitting your head on the floor, you would still, even then, not be as far away from the news as this is. But friends,

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3: If life's a mystery, who done it?
4: I'm Scott Carter. Today on Ye Gods, we launch our mini-series of God and Country. We're honoring America's 250th birthday with conversations about how religion intersects with our republic's history. Our first guest is historian Jonathan Alter, who will explore the faith in the founding of America.
5: Then I memorized the presidents when I was very, very young, and I even came up with a song that I could sing very fast, and my parents would bring me out in my feet pajamas as a kind of a party favor to entertain their friends when I was 4, 5, 6 years old. And my father at that time called me the only historian who doesn't know how to read.
4: Plus, why Jonathan became a presidential fanatic at age 3. But first, the news.
6: Live from NPR News in Washington, I'm Windsor Johnston. Prime Minister Benjamin Netanyahu says he's sending a delegation to the United States to make sure Israel's position is heard as negotiations continue between the U.S. and Iran to find a permanent end to the war. Israel's ongoing fighting with Iranian-backed Hezbollah militants in southern Lebanon has become a major sticking point in the talks. NPR's Kerry Khan reports.
7: Speaking to reporters, Netanyahu says he wants to make sure Israel's position that Iran cannot have future nuclear capabilities is front and center. Israel was not invited to talks between the U.S. and Iran, nor did it sign on to the Memorandum of Understanding, the preliminary proposal to end the war. Netanyahu said, quote, "We weren't party to the agreement, but we have interests and we will express them." While Netanyahu backs a deal between Israel and Lebanon to end fighting there, he does not back an Israeli withdrawal until Hezbollah militants are disarmed. Hezbollah's leader says that won't happen until Israel leaves Lebanon, and he rejected the U.S. brokered deal, which the militant group was not a party to. Kerry Khan, NPR News, Tel Aviv.
6: U.S. Representative Julia Letlow has won the Republican nomination for the U.S. Senate in Louisiana, handing President Trump a political victory after he endorsed her bid to replace Senator Bill Cassidy.
8: I am also so incredibly filled with gratitude for the greatest president this country has ever had, President Donald J. Trump!
6: Letlow defeated State Treasurer John Fleming in Saturday's runoff after both advanced from the May primary. Cassidy, who voted to convict Trump at his 2021 impeachment trial, spent the past year trying unsuccessfully to fend off a Trump-backed challenge. Investors on Wall Street will be watching for an update on the U.S. job market during the holiday-shortened trading week, NPR's Scott Horsley reports.
9: Before they fire up their Independence Day barbecues, traders will take the temperature of the U.S. labor market. Employers added an average of 188,000 jobs a month in March, April, and May. Forecasters think June's hiring pace might be a little bit slower, but still strong enough to keep the unemployment rate in check. We'll find out on Thursday when the Labor Department delivers its monthly jobs report. Average wages were up 3.4% for the 12 months ending in May. That was not enough to keep pace with rising prices. The new Federal Reserve Chairman, Kevin Warsh, has promised to restore price stability. He's set to take part in a panel discussion with other central bankers in Portugal on Wednesday. Scott Horsley, NPR News, Washington.
6: Hot, dry weather and strong winds are fueling dangerous wildfire conditions across parts of the western U.S. The Cottonwood Fire in southern Utah has scorched more than 92,000 acres. This is NPR News. 80 years after it was born in post-war Italy, the Vespa scooter is still turning heads. And this weekend, thousands of riders have descended on Rome to prove it. Megan Williams reports.
10: They arrive in the summer heat like a cloud of wasps, zipping past in red, sky blue, and classic Mimetico green, around the Colosseum and back again. Flags fluttering, everyone grinning.
11: It's a lifestyle. You go a little bit slower, you enjoy life a little bit more.
10: Said Houston rider Greg DeLong, who's been on his Vespa for 25 years. Born in Tuscany in 1946, the Vespa, wasp in Italian, gave post-war Italy cheap, stylish wheels, whose appeal went global when Audrey Hepburn rode on one in the 1953 movie Roman Holiday. 80 years on, the wasps are still buzzing. For NPR News, I'm Megan Williams in Rome.
6: Legendary comedian and filmmaker Mel Brooks is celebrating

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2: If life's a mystery, whodunit? I'm Scott Carter. Welcome to the inaugural episode of Ye God's mini-series of God and Country. We're honoring America's 250th birthday with conversations about how faith has shaped our nation's story. Today, we'll explore the influence of religion on the founding of America. Welcome to Ye God's Jonathan Alter.
3: I first met Jonathan Alter back in the last century when he worked one summer at the Arizona Daily Star in my hometown of Tucson. Since then, he's interviewed 9 U.S. presidents and written books about 4 of them. My favorites are his very best, the most authoritative biography that will ever be written about Jimmy Carter, and also the defining moment which carefully recreates the perilous and bold first 100 days of Franklin Roosevelt's presidency. For almost 30 years, John was a columnist and editor at Newsweek and a correspondent and analyst for NBC News. He won TV's Emmy Award for the documentary Breslin and Hamill, Deadline Artists, which is now available on HBO Max. And in the month in which our country is celebrating the 250th anniversary of its founding, one of the people that I most wanted to talk to was Jonathan Alter. At the end of every conversation that I am honored to have with him, I feel like I've gotten smarter, which is one of the reasons that I subscribed to his Old Goats Substack, which he launched in 2021 as a platform to host what he calls, quote, fun yet meaningful conversations among people who've been around for a while. Well, as one of those people who's been around for a while, I want to welcome back to Ye Gods, Jonathan Alter. John, how are you?
4: I'm great. Thanks for having me on, Scott.
3: I read that you said, as a child, I loved American presidents the way other kids obsessed over dinosaurs. Well, I'm the parent of a child who did obsess over dinosaurs. Who was the first president that caught your imagination?
4: Well, I was born in 1957, and in the summer of 1960, so I was still only 2 years old, but I remember this. I would turn 3 in October. My parents left our apartment in Chicago, and they went to Los Angeles for the Democratic National Convention, which nominated John F. Kennedy for president. And I can remember partisanship before anything else. So my older sister taught me a song that summer when I was just learning how to talk. And the song went like this: whistle while you work, Nixon is a jerk. And then it went on from there. And it was some kind of a parody song. You know, my parents told us all about how exciting it was to be at the convention. And they had been for Adlai Stevenson, because Stevenson was from Illinois, and they had both worked in his 2 campaigns for president. He was the Democratic nominee against Dwight Eisenhower in 1952 and 56. So I grew up kind of steeped in politics. And then I memorized the presidents when I was very, very young. And I even came up with a song that I could sing very fast. And my parents would bring me out in my feet pajamas as a kind of a party favor to entertain their friends when I was 4, 5, 6 years old. And my father at that time called me the only historian who doesn't know how to read. The other thing that I forgot to mention, my real obsession with presidents involved Illinois' own Abraham Lincoln. I completely identified with him, everything about him. There was an incident that happened when I was in 3rd grade, and I became interested in sports like my friends. And, you know, I was a Cubs fan and a Bears fan. And this really upset my mother because she liked having this little historian and Lincoln nut, you know, as her son. And so she marched

0: into my school and approached my third grade teacher, Mrs. Horst. And she said, "Mrs. Horst, my son could have been the next Henry Steele Commager, and you've turned him into just another little boy." Henry Steele Commager was a very well-known historian, yeah. American historian of that time. He taught at Columbia, and therein lies actually the origin story of my interest in politics.
1: As you think now that we're celebrating the 250th anniversary of our birth, what principles do you think are most unique to the American experiment?
0: I have a sort of a slightly more nuanced view of the rule of law, which I think most people would rightly put at the center of our constitutional republic, and a slightly more constitutional or almost legalistic view of what life, liberty, and the pursuit of happiness mean. So life, liberty, and the pursuit of happiness as part of that preamble are central. They come from John Locke, Life, Liberty, and Property. And Jefferson moved happiness into that precious third position. So we hold these truths to be self-evident. They were not at all self-evident, that all men are created equal. Even Jefferson didn't act that out in his life. He held 600 slaves. And that they are endowed by their creator, which is kind of interesting since Jefferson was a deist, with certain inalienable rights. So when you drill down into what those inalienable rights are, not just in sort of the ideological origins with these great thinkers that the founders were influenced by, but you just think about it a little bit on your own, happiness as a right is not like, oh, a happy meal at McDonald's. It's not really an Epicurean view of happiness. It's not like, oh, I get to be a libertine and go off and party all day. Happiness was about virtue. It was about leading the virtuous life. So then you have to go back and go, all right, well, where is this concept of virtue coming from? That ultimately it's coming from God, but like in that formulation of the Declaration. But in practice, it's coming from a sense of virtue in the Roman Republic. Okay. So I'm a little bit obsessed with the Roman Republic right now because I'm at work on a biography of Julius Caesar that's going to come out next year. But it's really important for understanding what our country was founded upon, not just because, you know, we have a Senate and they had a Senate. The Roman Republic, which was founded in 509 BCE, was a rebellion against the idea of a king. Like Romulus, whose name became Rome, was a king, and they didn't like him. So there were these group of people living in Rome who had been mistreated by kings, and they decided that they didn't like kings. So they established a republic, and it was Mary Beard calls it a sort of republic. I mean, it had a lot of things problematic about it, starting with that it was dominated by oligarchs, and they gave tribunes some power, but not enough. But there were certain ideas at the foundation of the republic that I think are now at the foundation of our republic. And they're very current. They're like ripped from today's headlines. And I think people might be surprised to hear me say this. But the most central of all is the peaceful transfer of power. So that's a very long-winded answer to your question. But the peaceful transfer of power under the rule of law is what everything else depends on. And Rome had that peaceful transfer of power from 509 until, I mean, you can measure it at different places, but however you measure the end of the Roman Republic, they had it for a long time. And it was enormously impactful on George Washington, John Adams, Thomas Jefferson, and the other founders. King George III said that if George Washington actually leaves office voluntarily, he'll be the greatest man in the world. Because it just wasn't done, and it hadn't been done since the first century BC, unless you include some like experiments in Venice or, you know, various other places. Basically, it was the divine right of kings or dictators. Might makes right, and you only go out one way. Somebody either kills you or you die. And so once you get past that idea and you get to virtue being embodied in the peaceful transfer of power, then suddenly you have a different, you really do have a republic. Now, does a free press help? Yes, there are all sorts of other things, but you got to have that peaceful transfer of power. And that's why January 6th is above all of the other injuries that we could think about to our constitutional republic in this starry passage of our national life.
1: Where do you put the separation of church and state?
0: The separation of church and state, which was a line from Jefferson, but is not actually in the Constitution, is also, it's like a independent judiciary. It's a hugely important component. And so I said, you know, Cincinnatus was a model for George Washington, and then, you know, he became head of the Society of the Cincinnati, and we got a city named after it. So in terms of separation of church and state, the big man is Jefferson, with a lot of help from Madison. On Jefferson's tombstone, there's no mention of his having been president of the United States. It says simply, author of the Declaration of Independence, author of the Virginia Statute for Religious Liberty, and founder of the University of Virginia. He was proud of all three, but the Virginia Act for the Establishment of Religious Liberty, it actually passed in phases in the late 1770s, and I think the final bill was approved in 1780, and it became the predicate for the First Amendment, Congress shall make no law respecting establishment of religion or prohibiting the free exercise thereof. So what you had in the colonial period was this really unusual contrast between North and South. So in the North, they were Puritans, you know, from the Mayflower, and they were actually very intolerant Puritans. And you may remember reading about Roger Williams, who, you know, leaves the Massachusetts Bay Colony and founds Rhode Island because he disagrees with the dissenters. Remember, the Pilgrims, the Puritans, were dissenting from the Church of England. That's why they went on the Mayflower. But they were hypocrites, like, you know, the pigs and Animal Farm or whatever. And they started repressing people who dissented, calling them heretics. So Roger Williams is the most famous of them. But and what he starts is becomes baptism, the Baptist faith. And at the same time, these Northerners are very intolerant of Catholicism. And they keep thinking right up to the American Revolution that the Catholics are going to come pouring down from Canada. And this is one of their reasons. They were in a state of rebellion before the rest of the country in New England. And it's connected in the French Indian War. It's a whole long discussion, but they were very afraid of Catholics, very intolerant of Catholics, but they were more enlightened on race. So yes, there were Northerners who had slaves, but it was not that common. It wasn't a part of their economy. And in the South, in Virginia, which dominated for so many years and had so many of our early presidents, it was the inverse. They were much more tolerant of religious differences, of people dissenting from the Anglican faith, but they were, you know, very defensive of slavery. And they got very upset when the colonial governor signed something that, you know, tried to free the slaves of the plantation owners. And that got Jefferson very upset, even though Jefferson, again, this is something that I think people should know about the Declaration of Independence, since we're celebrating it. There was, I think it was about 170 words, pretty good chunk of the first draft of the Declaration of Independence that was about slavery. And it was Jefferson slamming slavery. He called it in the Declaration, the draft that didn't get used, execrable commerce. And he talks about how King George, you know, has encouraged this terrible slave trade. And you're kind of going, oh, what a hypocrite. But we know that hypocrisy is woven in not just to American society, but to all institutions, and is the price that virtue pays to vice. And, you know, if you're going to take some steps forward, you're going to need some hypocrites. We could talk all day about hypocrites all throughout world history. But it was really interesting to me that in Virginia, because they didn't like Baptists, they were then called Anabaptists, and other non-Anglicans being taxed to pay for the expenses of the Virginia state government, people like Madison and Jefferson thought, this is just unfair. Like, and it's just causing a lot of bad feeling. And why shouldn't these people be able to practice whatever faith they want? And so they got this legislation through in Virginia. And then people in other parts of the country started, like, you know what, that's kind of a good idea. And George Washington was also tolerant. He wrote a very tolerant letter to the Jews of Newport, Rhode Island. And this idea of tolerance kind of spread, you know. So this is, I'm fascinated and wish I knew more about the way ideas spread. It's almost like, you know, the way they pollinate. And when I think about it in a current context, I think that in 2025, fear was contagious. And in 2026, courage is contagious. They're both contagions, right? So what happened with religious freedom is that the idea of it started in Virginia, and then it started to spread, and the kind of stick-in-the-mud Puritans in New England, you know, whether they were, I don't know, I'm not sure what denomination a lot of them were, but they were not tolerant. And a lot of their legislation reflected that. But there, when they get in there in Philadelphia and they're kind of hashing it out, they go, oh, okay, you know, if the rest of the country feels this strongly about this, we're not going to stand in the way. That's how it ended up in the Constitution.
2: That's Jonathan Alter, author, columnist, pundit, podcaster, filmmaker, and lecturer. John executive produced Amazon Prime's 2013 satirical series, Alpha House, which was created by Pulitzer Prize-winning Doonesbury cartoonist Gary Trudeau and starred John Goodman. When we return, we'll continue discussing the religion of our founders during the Revolutionary War. I'm Scott Carter. Ye Gods of God and Country Edition will return after this break.

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3: Welcome back to our Ye Gods mini-series of God and Country, exploring 250 years of religious belief in America. I'm Scott Carter, and my guest today is presidential scholar Jonathan Alter. We're discussing how religion influenced the Founding Fathers and why the separation of church and state is a controversial American idea, which doesn't appear, by the way, in the Constitution.
4: When you mention about politics and how ideas come about, one of the things that I've read about Jefferson and Madison in the Statute of Virginia on religion was that they were kind of waiting until there were enough other sects to make up the majority collectively to be able to pass something. That a lot of people do not realize that a lot of the colonies had an official religion, and in some cases, you paid taxes to that religion, whether or not you were a worshiper of it, number one. Number two, if you weren't a part of it, in some places you were denied the ability to serve office or to vote or to own property. So it wasn't simply something that, you know, people felt on Saturday or Sunday, but it was something that people felt very much, you know, throughout their life as they tried to make their way through life and become successful. There were impediments to it based on religion.
5: Yes. So in Virginia, you know, the agitation to do something about this, and you're absolutely right about this taxation thing. In the same way that a lot of the American Revolution goes back to taxation without representation, this tax issue in Virginia, where people of a different faith were like pissed off, they had to pay taxes to the Anglican church that they didn't belong to. And it festered from the early 1760s until they finally were able to do something about it around 1780. So these social questions, I think it's something for us to keep in mind now. It takes a while. They have to marinate, you know, and then nothing happens. And then change can sometimes happen all at once.
4: Yeah, and it's also interesting to watch how a lot of politics is about timing. Lyndon Johnson, when he's after Kennedy is assassinated and he comes to office, when he comes to the presidency, and he knows he has a certain period of time if he's going to be introducing and passing the civil rights legislation that Kennedy had been interested in, but that at a certain point, if he didn't get it in that window, and the same thing in the Spielberg movie of Lincoln, there is this sense about timing of getting an actual amendment so that it's not freedom from slavery. It's not simply a matter of the Declaration, the Emancipation Proclamation, which I guess was government by executive order at that moment, but they needed something more permanent so that they could withstand whatever caprices of political fortune happened in the coming decades.
5: Yeah, and that's why, I don't want to get too current, but that's why I think historians will say that Donald Trump made a terrible mistake in his first year of his second term by governing through executive order. You know, he got the kind of sugar high of holding up the signed executive order, and it would take the courts sometimes quite a while before they would rule on whether the executive order was constitutional. In the meantime, Trump could operate, you know, through the executive order, but they're easily reversed. And that's why I think Democrats will have what you could call a codify agenda if they are fortunate enough to come back into power in 2029, where they actually, instead of just reversing executive orders, they put them into law. But it's very, very hard to do. And it can sometimes take a while and people lose patience. They go, well, why don't we have that? And that comes from not understanding what you were just talking about the legislative process is partly about timing. And remember, when they passed the Civil Rights Act of 1964 and then the even more important Voting Rights Act of 1965, which was the point at which we actually became a country that you could call a democracy, because if you had, you know, southern counties, majority black, where you could count the number of black voters on two hands, that's not a democracy. So before 1965, we didn't have a democracy in this country. But if you look at those two bills, that's 100 years after the 13th, 14th, and 15th Amendments. And you had plenty of people who wanted, you know, these things, not just abolitionists and the, you know, liberal integrationists, but like plenty of people who thought it was still a moral issue that hadn't been addressed. But for reasons that related to, you know, Southerners having seniority in the Senate and the reaction against, you know, Brown versus Board of Education, it took a long time. It was actually, I think, Truman's integration of the armed forces right after World War II that accelerated the process. But your timing point's exactly right. I focused on this a lot in writing about Roosevelt's first 100 days because the sequencing is very, very important. And I wrote a book about Obama's first year, and they had a lot of questions about the sequencing of their legislative program. His timing is everything. They almost let time get away from them on Obamacare, and they just got it at the very last minute through some heroic efforts by Nancy Pelosi. These issues have to ripen, and then the politician has to have the political capital to move and act and not just bloviate at the right moment. But you can't do it if you don't have the votes. And so, like, I'm very sort of impatient with people who are attacking Washington Democrats, you know, right now. They suck. They all suck, you know. Chuck Schumer and, you know, Hakeem Jeffries, they don't have the votes. This is what elections are for. You can't expect people to make change when they don't have votes. And that's why these elections are much more important than at least some people realize.
4: You said to me recently, successful politicians are rarely religious, which I thought was such an astute comment. Why do you think that is?
5: Because it's a very, in some ways, hard-bitten profession. And to be quite successful, you have to be very tough. And that doesn't mean that being tough and being religious are mutually exclusive. Like Jimmy Carter was so much tougher than people think. And that's something that I try to convey in my book. But the thing that politicians believe in most is themselves. And, you know, think about what it takes to actually run for president, to be so confident in your own abilities that you do that. You have to be a little bit crazy, and you're not really surrendering to a higher power because you're the higher power, and you're going to do a lot, you know, to put yourself in a position to be that higher power. And that doesn't mean that these politicians didn't, some of them were more devout than others. And I believe Franklin Roosevelt, when he was asked, you know, how do you describe yourself? And he said, I'm a Christian and a Democrat. So I do think that the moral imperative can sometimes drive politicians to do oftentimes very good things, sometimes not so good. So there's a story about FDR that is very important in my book, and it involves a guy named Ed Flynn, who nobody's heard of anymore. He was the boss of the Bronx in the 20s and 30s, and he was a friend of FDR, and he went to Albany as the cabinet secretary, I think, in state government. And he never actually went to Washington, but he was an advisor of FDR. And he, more than anybody else, was responsible for Harry Truman being selected for the ticket, in part because Jimmy Burns, who was a senator from South Carolina and very well-liked, they thought would have trouble on the race issue and was Catholic. And they'd had a bad experience in 1928 when Al Smith, a Catholic, ran for president and got shellacked. So there was some concern about this. But Ed Flynn was a devout Catholic, and he was very influenced by Roram Navaram. Now you, I'm sure some of your listeners know about this. So Pope Leo, the current Pope Leo, why did he name himself Leo? Because of his great respect for the last Pope Leo, who was Pope in the 1890s and early part of the 20th century. And that Pope Leo, and don't quiz me on what number he was, he issued an extraordinarily important encyclical called Rerum Novarum, which Paul Ryan and other people have completely misinterpreted. And it said in that document that every man deserves a living wage. You know, we hear living wage, we think, oh, that's AOC. Oh, that's just Bernie Sanders. No, the Pope in the 1890s, pro-union, pro-living wage, is issuing this whole thing about economics. So in Albany, not long before Roosevelt becomes president, Ed Flynn is talking to him about Rerum Novarum and how, like, you know, people shouldn't have to suffer the way they are right now in the Depression. This isn't right. It isn't moral. And there is a federal, national responsibility. Before that, it was a local problem. You got poor people in your area. People would use the Bible. The poor, they've always been with us. Okay, dig in your pocket, give them some charity. Maybe state and local government can help out a little bit. This isn't a problem for the United States. You know, even Lincoln didn't say, you know, poverty is a federal issue for my attention. You know, he had bigger things to worry about. So Roosevelt is, he wasn't an intellectual at all, but he's kind of listening to Flynn. He's thinking about this. And then Frances Perkins, who becomes the first woman cabinet secretary when she's Secretary of Labor, but she was also in state government. She had been very influenced by being an eyewitness to the Triangle Shirtwaist Factory fire in 1912. And that had...
4: Tell people about that.
5: This was, these women... We're working by Washington Square, right where NYU is, and there's a plaque on the building there. And there was a fire, and the bosses had locked the doors from the outside because they didn't want the women to, I don't know, go on a cigarette break, or I don't know, I can't remember what their reasoning was. And so these women were trapped inside, and a lot of them jumped from the higher floors, and many were killed. And that's what led to the first round of what we would think of as social reform in this country, started in New York state government. There was some of it going on in Wisconsin and other places, but mostly in New York. And Frances Perkins is a very important figure. So when they get to Washington and they're starting to talk about what do we do in this new deal that we promised, you know, at the convention, Roosevelt, I promised a new deal for Americans. It was like, I tried to track down where it originated. It was like in an advertisement, like for a department store, you know. There was another guy who had written an article in the New Republic, and his new deal a couple of years earlier was no technology because of the Depression, like no, you know, mechanized labor because people are out of work. That was his idea of the new. So nobody knew what this new deal was going to be. And Roosevelt was very instinctive and improvisational. It's like one of his aides said, to say the New Deal was a plan was to say that a boy's bedroom that was full of, you know, broken baseball bats and, you know, train sets that had fallen apart and, you know, other sort of messes, that it had all been put there by an interior decorator. There was no plan. So Roosevelt, with the help of Frances Perkins, they're kind of figuring it out as they go along, and it has a moral content to it. This is something that I think many historians have missed. And this came from Roosevelt's faith. I don't think he cared that much about going to church in the same way Ronald Reagan didn't, who was, by the way, at that time, a huge Roosevelt fan. But there was a sense that politics had moral content. And I think you can only feel that way if there is some religious faith. And clearly Lincoln, you know, wasn't really much of a churchgoer, but throughout his writing, which is quite brilliant, you know, you see that talk of the divine, and almost everything that Lincoln does is suffused with moral content. And you see that with Franklin Roosevelt, and I think you see it with a number of liberal presidents. So, you know, Clinton had been quite religious Baptist when he was a boy, and some of that, you know, stuck with him. And I think there are other presidents who you could say that of as well, where, you know, there was some religious content. And sometimes it was, you know, without faith in miracles. I mean, the Jefferson Bible, as you know much, much better than I do, is, you know, stripped of much of its religious content, but there's still a moral core to it.
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0: Welcome back to Ye Gods. I'm Scott Carter. I'm talking with presidential historian John Alter to kick off our mini-series of God and Country. Our conversation wraps up with why having a civic religion may be the most important part of a functioning democracy.
1: One of my favorite books, which won the Pulitzer Prize, is Gary Will's Lincoln at Gettysburg. So you can see how Lincoln, working off the Declaration of Independence in the Gettysburg Address, he is renewing what Martin Luther King later called, a promissory note, right, that was owed. The reason that I mention this is not just because Lincoln and Jefferson had moral content to what they wrote about. It's because they both believed deeply in what's called the civic religion, the civil religion, the idea of America. This is kind of bringing me back to your question about, why aren't presidents more religious? Because their denomination is the civic religion, right? Which has moral content. So it's not even agnostic, much less atheistic. It's not theocratic. That's for damn sure. But it is its own faith in an idea.
2: Yeah.
1: So this is what is so horrifying about the period that we're in, which I, by the way, I'm quite optimistic it'll be in the rearview mirror. But it's that the American idea is under assault. The American civic religion is under assault. And that's these ideas of rule of law, peaceful transfer of power, and what Jefferson said, a decent respect for the opinion of mankind, right?
2: I would also say that it gets back to our talking about the frequent reference to the Creator. We can never judge how devout or not Roosevelt was or Lincoln was, but at one time, America was a church-going or a faith-based country. And so by referencing God, you, in a way, are paying respect to the people whose support you are seeking.
1: Yeah, I think that's a good point. But also, if you're talking about rights endowed by our Creator with certain inalienable rights. Now, here's a guy, Jefferson, who's, not, if you actually unpack that sentence, he doesn't believe in miracles. So here he is, but in his most important piece of writing, he's saying God, like, gave an endowment, Wait, I thought God didn't believe in miracles. But he wasn't doing that for like cynical political reasons. He was doing it because on some level, he believed in what were called natural rights, that every human being was born with these rights. And that's a theological perspective. If you believe that people are born with rights, the rights of man, as it was called in Europe, a lot of this thinking really started in the 17th century, when they were rebelling against the crown. And the rights of man is on some level connected, not to a particular religion, but to the idea of believing in a supreme power. So I don't think that they were just doing it for political reasons, but I'll tell you something that's changed and that I don't like, and it's not just because I'm Jewish. For over 200 years, when presidents would talk about God, they'd say, they might sign off on In God We Trust on coins. They might talk about the Creator, divine, they didn't say Jesus Christ because they knew that that was excluding a whole group of people who believed in God, but didn't happen to believe in that version of God. And now you have plenty of people in the Trump administration who they talk about Christ all the time. And you're wondering, You have Muslims in your audience. You have Muslims who are serving. And when Pete Hegseth would talk about Jesus Christ, when he wasn't, plagiarizing from Quentin Tarantino, it was a exclusionary act. And one of the things that struck me about presidents and religion is, for the reasons you describe, for basic political reasons, they've tried to be inclusive. So when they talked about God, it was in an inclusive way. And did that mean that they didn't, you know, talk about JC. Yeah. No matter how much they believed in him, no matter how much they believed their Lord and Savior. I think the great American story is that where we've ended up is an astonishingly inclusive culture when it comes to religion. And true religious bias is still frowned upon by the majority of Americans, even when you have sharp increases in, you know, in anti-Catholic and anti-Jewish sentiment in various places. It's still, at least so far, within historical bounds, by a historical standard, we're not that bad off. That doesn't mean that we don't need to be very careful about it. So when Joe Biden ran for president in 2020, I didn't see anybody talking about the fact that he was a Catholic, except in a positive way that it helped him win. So he beat Trump by 5 points among Catholics. Trump beat Harris by 20 points among Catholics. You could say the whole story of the 2024 election is right there. But the fascinating part of it is that there were nobody talked about it. Like, compare that to 1928 when, you know, after he lost, Al Smith said, well, I guess it just goes to show you can't say your rosary in the White House. Or 1960 when JFK was a huge issue and he had to go to Houston and speak to all of these, I think that was a Southern Baptist Convention or it was some kind of a conference of Protestants and, you know, tell them, no, I'm not going to be taking orders from the Pope. So we're like way past all that. And that's really a good thing. You know, it's conceivable we might have a Jewish president or a Muslim president. And that's going to be another, I think, positive part of the American story.
2: John, this is a time that a lot of people are in despair. A lot of people are in fear. A lot of people are in a sense of confusion. And you said a few minutes ago that you thought we're going to get through this period. What gives you hope?
1: Well, in a very concrete, immediate sense, no kings. So when history is happening, when you're experiencing it, and anybody who went out to any of those no kings protests was part of history. So with the exception of Earth Day 1970, the No Kings one-day protest was the second largest one-day protest in American history. And if you add up the No Kings protests we've had so far, it's, 21, 22 million. And that makes it by far the largest protest in American history. And we've had some big ones. And so we have, I think, a committed group of people who are not a minority. Donald Trump and his folks, they're way under 50%. And they're actually the ones who are in a world of political hurt. And the other thing we have going for us is that we have this muscle memory of democracy. So us trending back to it is easier than all these other countries that have moved toward democracy. Do you know that in the decade after the fall of the Berlin Wall, between 1989 and the turn of the century, there were 50 nations in the world out of 193 countries in the world. 50 of them moved from authoritarian or communist regimes to democracy. And these are in countries with no history of democracy. That's what the people want. That's what we saw in Hungary. People want it. And the reason I was so happy about the Hungarian election returns in April is that Orban wrote the playbook that Trump has been using. You buy off the media, you corrupt the judiciary, you steal as much as you can, you lie every day, you rig any election you can. And ultimately, it didn't work. And that's the only way there's ever been change is people power. And it can take a long time and it can be very frustrating. But I do think that Martin Luther King and Barack Obama, quoting him, were right that the moral arc of the universe is long, but it bends toward justice. And I actually think I'm not just optimistic about the midterm elections, which are extraordinarily important, but I'm optimistic about the 2028 election. It's not a sure thing, but generally, hope is the only responsible position. They want despair. Despair is paralyzing. That's what Trump wants. And so being hopeful is striking a blow against these jokers, in addition to, you know, making you feel a little better, because you always feel better when you're hopeful.
2: John, I'm so grateful. Once again, I feel smarter after getting to talk with you. But at the end of each episode, I asked everybody three different questions. Do you think when people die that there is a judgment on how we've been in life?
1: Yes, but it's not a divine judgment. So I'm Jewish, but I'm really in some ways close to Jefferson's deist view that, you know, God, somebody had to create the Big Bang. Like, you know, if you go all the way back, there has to be a supreme power. But I believe that the judgment in which we're all held is the judgment of our family and friends. I want to write at least one or two things that are read many years from now and that people judge. So if somebody wrote like a critical essay about one of my books in the year 2050, I would be delighted. Now that sounds like a kind of an egotistical, you know, way of saying that I want to be remembered, but I think being remembered and being judged are in alignment. Because if you're remembered without being judged, it's kind of empty. And if you're judged without being remembered, it's just cynical.
2: John, knowing you and your family and your work, I would replace the word judgment with appreciation. That if someone 30 years from now reads The Defining Moment, they will have a tremendous appreciation, I believe, for the gift that you have sent through time to them.
1: Well, that's very nice of you to say. I from your lips to God's ears, to that extent, I believe in God.
2: During challenging times, is there a quote that you find yourself returning to because it gives you comfort?
1: So I don't know what the right line is, and I'm 68 years old, and I should have been inspired by some great quote of optimism. It's not silly optimism, but I remember I had cancer, a very serious kind of cancer, 22 years ago, and I was given a 50% chance of surviving 2 years. I had lymphoma and a bone marrow transplant. And I can remember being comforted by the notion that I laugh amid my ordeal and that I could see laughter out the other side. And so if I can see laughter out the other side, I'm okay.
2: Is there a work of art that has had such an impact on you that you wish everybody in the world would have a chance to experience it?
1: Yes, I would say that, I mean, I could pick a favorite painting or piece of music, but I would say Our Town by Thornton Wilder, which I think is the great American play. I think to grasp the beauty of everyday life, to absorb and reflect upon the passage of time, and to feel good about what's best about this country, not just small town America as depicted in that play, but the country as a whole. Any play that can do that and that can leave me in tears every time is a major work of art.
2: Very well said. And I think wherever, if there is an afterlife, and if Henry Steele Commager is able to be in some sort of communion with your mother, I think that he will tell her that she did a very good job. So, John, thank you very much. It's always a delight to talk to you, and thank you for spending time with me today.
1: Thank you so much for having me on, Scott. I really appreciate it.
0: That's Jonathan Alter. You can follow John's writing and buy his books, which I love, on his website, jonathanalter.com. By the way, I embrace the Reverend Dr. Martin Luther King Jr.'s framing of our founding documents as promissory notes, redeemable over time, to form a more perfect union. I share my thoughts about the slogans of America's identity in my TEDx talk, Indivisible, which you can find on YouTube. 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Next week on our Ye Gods miniseries of God and Country, we'll talk with CBS News national correspondent for Sunday Morning and chief Washington analyst Robert Costa. And we'll hear from former Obama senior State Department advisor and SiriusXM host Nayira Huck. Ye Gods is created by a pantheon of ye gods and goddesses. Executive producer Dawson McCraw, co-executive producer Selena Lauterer, producer Robin Rose Valentine, editors Richard Chinqui and Mike Canary, music composer Carmen Borgia, production assistants Alexis Bradley Banks and Hannah Ponturo, consigliere Roy Seekoff. WGCU general manager is Corey Lewis, associate general manager in charge of content is Amy Shoemaker, and executive producer of content is Pamela James. Ye Gods is produced by WGCU and Efficiency Studios and distributed by the NPR Network. And until next time, safety and kindness for all.
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2: This is Open to Debate. I'm John Donvan. Hi, everybody. When Thomas Jefferson penned the Declaration of Independence, he described three inalienable rights, I'm sure you know them, life, liberty, and the pursuit of happiness. As of this July 4th, it will have been 250 years since those words became foundational to the then new nation. So why, after all this time, does it feel like we're more confused than ever about this pursuit of happiness thing? According to many metrics, the most recent World Happiness Report places the United States at number 23, trailing countries like Saudi Arabia, Austria, and Costa Rica, to name just a few. Plus, many people are reporting depression at record highs. Young people, and older adults in particular, appear to struggle. Health officials are trying to solve our loneliness epidemic. As we approach this anniversary, it feels like the right moment to ask, what did the founders actually mean by the pursuit of happiness? And are we going about it the right way? Today's episode is a reflection on those ideas. It originally aired in 2024 and was moderated by my friend and colleague, Naima Raza, the excellent journalist who hosts her own podcast, Smart Girl Dumb Questions, which is also an excellent program. You can find it wherever you get your podcasts. So with that said, Naima, take it away.
3: Life, liberty, and the pursuit of happiness. It's a familiar refrain and a trifecta enshrined in the United States Declaration of Independence. Three unalienable rights that are endowed to man and secured, we're told, by the institution of government. Yet happiness feels increasingly elusive. Over a quarter of American adults report having experienced depression. How exactly do we pursue happiness? Is it via virtue, which is this idea that maybe we become happy by being good or doing good? Or is it pleasure that we become happy by making ourselves feel good? This is a kind of debate that you could have in a philosophical realm between Stoics and hedonists. But today we're approaching it with two divergent perspectives. We're exploring the pursuit of happiness with a legal scholar who brings a historical lens for the primacy of virtue, and a philosopher who will argue for the value of pleasure. Let me introduce our debaters. On the virtue side of this conversation, we have Jeffrey Rosen. He's the CEO and president of the National Constitution Center and the author of the recent book, The Pursuit of Happiness, How Classical Writers on Virtue Inspired the Lives of Founders and Defined America. He also happens to be a returning debater. Hi, Jeffrey. Good to have you here.
4: Hi, great to be back.
3: And arguing that pleasure is the key to happiness, we welcome Roger Crisp, who's a professor of moral philosophy at the University of Oxford, where he's also a UERO fellow and a tutor in the philosophy at St. Anne's College. Roger is the author of several books, including Sacrifice Regained, Morality and Self-Interest in British Moral Philosophy from Hobbes to Bentham. Roger, thank you for being here today.
5: Thank you for the invitation, Naomi. It's great to be here.
3: Excellent. I'm going to get to opening arguments in a moment, but before that, I have a quick question because I've just run through a number of credentials you both have, very esteemed. But there's one I think would be important for our listeners to understand as well, which is whether you're happy. So, Roger, let me start with you. Just a quick question. Are you coming to this debate happy? And what does that mean to you?
5: I am happy. And that means I'm enjoying positive mental states through participating in this interesting debate.
3: Excellent. Jeffrey, let me ask you, are you happy?
4: Well, I have learned that happiness includes virtues like industry. So this morning I got up and I did my reading and writing and I was industrious and therefore I'm happy.
3: Excellent. And having read your book, I believe you're happier yet for having studied happiness because it got you into sonnet writing and memorization. Excellent. So I want to, with that established, with your happiness credentials established and the definitions thereof, let's dive into opening statements. We want each of you to take a few minutes to explain your position. So Jeffrey, I'll invite you up first. And based on your research, how would you articulate the virtue side of this conversation, that happiness is doing good rather than feeling good?
4: So during COVID, I set out to read the books on Thomas Jefferson's reading list that he said informed his understanding of happiness as being good rather than feeling good. And this was an unusual project. I'd noted that both Ben Franklin and Thomas Jefferson had made lists of 12 or 13 virtues for daily living, and both of them chose as mottos for their project an excerpt from Cicero's Tusculan

0: Disputations that said essentially, without virtue, happiness cannot be. So during COVID, I set out to read Cicero, which I'd never read before, despite my wonderful liberal arts education, as well as the other books in the natural philosophy or religion section of Jefferson's reading list. And these included Marcus Aurelius, Epictetus, Seneca's letters, as well as Enlightenment philosophers like Locke, Lord Bolingbroke, Hume's essays, and a few others. And what I found after a year of reading these books of classical moral philosophy is that for all of them, first of all, they contained the phrase, the pursuit of happiness, and Jefferson and the other founders relied on these sources in drafting the Declaration, and all defined happiness not as feeling good, but being good, the pursuit of virtue, not the pursuit of pleasure. And broadly, virtue meant different things over the ages, of course, but it had to do with self-mastery, character improvement, self-improvement, using your powers of reason to moderate your unreasonable passions and emotions so that you could be your best self and serve others, to use the modern formulation. It's really a form of impulse control, resisting your immediate urges and unproductive emotions like anger, jealousy, and fear, so you can achieve the calm self-mastery that makes us productive and self-possessed citizens. And then I set out to see how the founders applied these lessons in their own lives. And again, what I learned came as a revelation. They talked constantly about their efforts to achieve virtuous self-mastery, to calm their anxieties. They fell short in important respects, in most notoriously slavery, where the enslavers acknowledged their own hypocrisy. Patrick Henry said, "Is it not amazing that he owned slaves even as he viewed slavery as violating natural rights?" But he confessed that it was simple avarice or greed that made it impossible for him to give up the lifestyle that slavery afforded. And yet, despite that hypocrisy, the founders were remarkably productive into their old age. And if they had a virtue that they continued to practice, it was industry. Jefferson's reading list is so inspiring in its rigor in prescribing what you should read and at what time of day. And it's inspiring to see Jefferson and Adams as old men exchanging the latest books they've read. And Adams so excited to learn that Pythagoras, a founder of Greek moral philosophy, had traveled in the East and read the Hindu Vedas. And Adams extracting from the wisdom of the East and West this idea that we are what we think. Life is shaped by the mind. And only by abandoning attachment to external results can we control the only thing we can control, which is our own thoughts and actions, and achieve the calm self-mastery that defines happiness. This project changed my life. It changed the way I thought about both personal and public happiness. I came to see it was important to be a good citizen and to be a good person. That personal self-government was necessary for political self-government. But the biggest takeaway was just changing my reading habits. And now, inspired by the founders, every morning I try to wake up and do actual deep reading rather than browsing and surfing. And I found that more than anything else, this immensely improves my happiness and has convinced me that the pursuit of happiness requires the pursuit of virtuous self-mastery.
1: Thank you very much, Jeffrey, for those opening remarks. Roger, I'm going to hand off to you right now to make your opening argument. Please tell us your case for why happiness is about feeling good rather than doing good.
2: Well, thanks very much, Naima, and thank you, Jeffrey, for that outline of your position. The debate we're taking part in is an ancient one, and I think one could see it beginning with the death of Socrates. At his trial, Socrates insisted several times that virtue was the only thing that mattered in one's life. It's the only constituent of happiness. This view was defended by many of the followers of Socrates, including, of course, Plato and Aristotle. But in the case of Aristotle, he took time to explain how being virtuous is also bound to give you the most pleasure, because he realized how plausible it is to say that pleasure is good and suffering or pain is bad. That just seems to me a very clear, intuitively plausible position. So I think we need to be clear that Jeffrey's position is interpreted in one way, a very strong one. He's saying that there's nothing good about pleasure and there's nothing bad about pain or suffering. And that is what Socrates said. But of course, Socrates had a pupil called Aristippus, who's often identified as the first hedonist, who ran with that idea that pleasure is intuitively not only a good, but the good. In other words, anything else is good only insofar as it gives you pleasure. That could include virtue. So there's nothing to stop a hedonist saying the virtuous life is the best one, but it's the best one because it gives you the greatest balance of pleasure over pain. So I think what I would ask people to do is just reflect upon that question. Are you really ready to deny that pleasure is good and pain or suffering is bad? I'd also like to stress that we're not talking just about bodily sensual pleasures. We're talking about any kind of enjoyment. So it could be the enjoyment of virtue. It could be the enjoyment of accomplishing something with your life. It could be the enjoyment of spending time with your friends and your family. The enjoyments that Jeffrey there appeared to be admitting to having experienced early in the morning of reading these great works of philosophy and history and so on. We also need, I think, to remember that there's a difference between saying that enjoyment is the only thing that matters on the one hand, and saying on the other that you should always be aiming consciously at enjoyment in your own life. The chances are if you do that, you'll fail. So if you imagine somebody who becomes a tennis player and then tries always to gain maximum enjoyment from any game that they're playing, they'll probably enjoy the games less than if they concentrate on playing the best tennis. So there's no reason for a hedonist not to take many of the goods, such as virtue or accomplishment or knowledge or friendship, and advocate that they be pursued. But they're advocating that just because pursuing those goods indirectly will give you the greatest balance of pleasure over pain.
1: Thank you very much, Roger, for that. Thanks to you both. We now know where you stand and why. So we're going to take a quick break. And when we're back, we're going to dig deeper into this question of whether the pursuit of happiness is rooted in virtue or in pleasure. I'm Naima Raza. This is Open to Debate, and we'll be right back.

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0: Welcome back to Open to Debate. I'm your moderator, Naima Reza, and we're debating the pursuit of happiness, virtue, or pleasure. We just heard opening remarks from our two debaters, Jeffrey Rosen, the CEO and president of the National Constitution Center and author of the book, The Pursuit of Happiness, and Roger Crisp, a professor of moral philosophy at Oxford University and author of the book, Sacrifice Regained. I want to take a moment to just summarize a bit of your positions that you articulated. Jeffrey, your position really comes from the founding fathers, but also actually from before them. It looks at the sources, the primary sources that the founders consulted in reading lists like Jefferson. So everything from Cicero to Locke, and even moving towards Eastern literature or wisdom. The root is that it is by doing good that you will become happy, that it's self-mastery and this idea of being your best self and helping others that will give you industry, good citizenship, that will give you that market happiness. And it really, it's a basis in kind of recognizing your own limits, your own agency and self-control. And that kind of self-control and discipline can transcend oneself and create a society that is controlled, happy, and masterful in some way. And Roger, I understand your argument saying you acknowledge, look, this is a dominant historical perspective that dates back to Socrates. However, there are offshoots early on in that philosophy that we really need to consult, one being Aristotle, and then much more so Aristippus, who's this kind of father of hedonism, as you called him, who looked at virtue as a potential for pleasure, but also really looked at other pleasures. So virtue could be a path to pleasure, but it's not the only path to pleasure. And your key basis for this argument is, look, virtue is a part of pleasure. Pleasure is bigger than how we conceive it. And also, if we don't acknowledge that that pleasure is critical in the pursuit of happiness, we really have to deny that pleasure is good and that pain is bad, which is the premise upon which Socrates and the Stoics kind of came out on this. I do want to dig into the debate now, because Jeffrey, I'm just saying your argument is firmly rooted in this historical definitions of the pursuit of happiness. You acknowledge in your opening statement that, look, there was some hypocrisies here. The founders, most of them practiced slavery, for example. I also, in reading your work, noticed that they were constantly anxious, not necessarily the happiest people in their writings, and also that they have an incentive here, that these founders were looking for control in some way. They were looking to erect government. And so it was in their interest for people to be self-regulated so that they could regulate them. So I just want to start with asking you, Jeffrey, why are these founders the right source on happiness and on virtue?
1: Well, they may or may not be, but it's not the founders who are our source, but all of ancient philosophy. And it's my argument is that this was the understanding of happiness that persisted from earliest times through perhaps the 1960s. And what's so striking is that the classical understanding is not at all inconsistent with hedonism that Roger Crisp so thoughtfully outlined. But the idea that arose in the 1960s that immediate gratification is the source of happiness, whether it's sex, drugs, and rock and roll, or just you do you, or let it all hang out. The idea that just by greed is good, by gratifying our immediate desires without the sober second thoughts that can lead us to serve our long-term interests, that's the key to happiness. And that's a position that I think is not either supported by the founders, by the classical philosophy, or by modern happiness literature. And that's the position that I'd argue against.
0: That makes sense. In psychological terms, we would say deny yourself the marshmallow in that famous experiment, not instant gratification.
1: Absolutely. It all comes back to the marshmallow test. And it's really striking how, whether classical or enlightenment, that idea of sober second thoughts was really the definition of happiness.
0: Right. I want to bring it to a contemporary lens, because I think there's a very important cultural conversation. The 60s is one key moment, but there's something happening right now amongst millennials, zillennials. There's this cultural shift toward well-being. You hear a lot about boundaries, self-care, quiet quitting, you do you. And so I wonder whether this is virtuous or it's pleasurable, and whether it will ultimately result in happiness. Roger, maybe I'll ask you to address this first.
2: Absolutely. I think there is that movement. And I think Jeffrey and I may be on the same page here, in that we might both agree that the best way to live your life is not to pursue immediate sensual pleasure. That will not give you the greatest happiness. What will give you the greatest happiness, as far as I'm concerned, is having meaningful work, having a decent income, family and friends and so on. I don't think it's anything mysterious. I think we actually know what the sources of happiness are, and people have known for thousands of years what the sources of happiness are. But these sources are being forgotten by some people who claim that we should aim for short-term pleasures. Or, for example, we should aim for the maximum income we have at the cost of other goods in our lives. I think when people talk about well-being, people like Richard Layard, for example, people who promote happiness, what they mean by that is not short-term pleasure. They mean contentment, life satisfaction, and so on. And the things that I mentioned, I think, are going to give you that. And that's what I think many people will be aiming at in their life, those sources of long-term happiness or enjoyment. Now, is that virtuous, that kind of life? Well, not necessarily, because some rather vicious people might have some pretty good family relationships and meaningful work and so on. Equally, I think virtue can be a sort of satisfaction for many people. If you're generally contented with yourself as a decent person, you probably will have a better life.
0: I want to remove this idea of instant gratification, because I do think that you two will agree on that. And I want to focus on the kind of broader movement toward well-being. Jeffrey, I wonder how you see this shift towards well-being and self-care, because I heard you reference you do you culture. And I'm thinking about how you kind of contemplated John Adams' own internal struggle between self-mastery and self-love or vanity.
1: Yes, I wouldn't so quickly set aside the shift from delayed to immediate gratification, because that was the huge cultural shift in the 1960s. And I would be interested, in fact, in Roger's thoughts about why that happened. Some have blamed Freud and the shift from character to personality, others the Romantic movement. Others just note that pop culture itself came to celebrate immediate gratification and blame the cultural contradictions of capitalism, exacerbated by our new internet culture. But that is the shift. And I think Roger and I are on the same page about the satisfactions of work and relationships and so forth. We might debate the particular virtues that lead to long-term well-being. As he says, it's quite true that vicious people can have good family relationships. It is striking that the 13 virtues that Ben Franklin enumerated were glosses on the four classical virtues of prudence, temperance, courage, and justice. And they were really virtues of the mind, of the soul, industry, resolution, cleanliness, habits of daily living. Jumping off of Pythagoras' 76 golden virtues that lead us to delayed gratification. And that's why it's all about habits. And that's why it's possible to have tremendous hypocrisy on important moral matters like slavery and being addicted to the avaricious lifestyle that it made possible, and still be industrious and have good family relationships.
0: I want to take a moment just, Roger, for you to address that question of what happened in the 60s, this kind of age of sex, drugs, and rock and roll. And do you think it's as dangerous or as problematic as being just simply about instant gratification? Or do you think that there were actually some good elements that emerged in that time period?
2: I would like to talk about the 60s. I'm not an expert. I was nine in 1970. But let me go back first to the 5th century, 4th century Athens. Because I think there's an issue arising in what Jeffrey said about what counts as a virtue, how we understand the idea of a virtue. So the ancient word for that is arete, and it's usually translated as virtue, and it's usually understood to mean moral virtue, the kind of thing that we'd refer to as generosity or kindness or justice or something like that. But it also means excellence. So they would have talked, for example, about the excellence of a racehorse. And of course, it would be absurd to talk about a racehorse having moral virtues. It means that they've excelled in various ways. So I think we can extend the notion of virtues to include excellences of various kinds. And so, for example, the reading of the books that Geoffrey mentioned might be hard to slot under the heading of any particular moral virtue, but I presume that it wouldn't be difficult to see that as his exercising his own intellectual capacities and advancing his knowledge in a way that could be described as directing himself towards excellence. Now, I take it in the 60s, that ideal of living one's life was very much in the background, and people were thinking, maybe as a result of the release from the pressures of the Second World War and so on, and as Geoffrey was saying, the growth of capitalism and advertising and so on, people did start to focus much more on the short term, and it turned out for many people to be a terrible mistake.
0: Geoffrey, I'm curious, looking at something like doctors, which is the most virtuous career perhaps I could think of, you know, you imagine medical professionals, therefore, by the idea that virtue would be critical in this pursuit of happiness, would be happy. And yet studies suggest that doctors are far from happy. Their burnout rates have spiked post-COVID. Healthcare workers, in many cases, are more likely to be depressed or suicidal than the general population. I know you're not an expert in psychology or the medical profession, but I do wonder how you square that virtuous life and its outcomes against the framers' ideas that doing good is happiness.
1: Well, I would resist the impulse to talk about virtue in the abstract. You could have a doctor who's dissatisfied by the burnout of work, but is successful in practicing mindfulness and calming his anxieties, or can have effective personal relationships with his kids, but is dissatisfied by health insurance. There's no such thing as a virtuous profession. Very important to stress, this is a radically empowering philosophy of self-mastery, and each individual has the opportunity on not only a daily but hourly basis to try to achieve that calm tranquility that defines self-mastery, which makes possible long-term happiness. There's such connections to the Eastern traditions, and that idea that we are what we think in life shaped by the mind is so important.
0: Right. I want to ask about that, this idea of kind of regardless of whatever is going on around us, because that kind of stoicism, I don't know, Roger, I'm curious to explore your perspective on it, because, you know, one way of looking at what's happening to medical professionals, but just anyone in a very challenging position, is around pain and pleasure. So how do you think those factor in?
2: Well, I think virtue and pleasure are quite different. So I have to admit that a vicious person could live a very enjoyable and happy life. And equally, a virtuous person might be very unhappy. And I take it that doctors are in that category. I was struck there by Geoffrey's mention of calm tranquility, because I take it that most people we count as virtuous, or many people that we count as virtuous, would live lives of calm tranquility. It's just that you need more than, you know, so doctors are not racked by guilt. You know, they're quite happy with what they're doing. It's just that there are other sources of happiness which are not available to them, like sufficient recreation.
0: Geoffrey really makes a case, I think, relying on historical definitions of the pursuit of happiness, that, and really these Federalist Papers as a kind of manual to public happiness. So a state built on virtuous and happy citizens would be a virtuous state. I'm curious, Roger, if you can imagine an alternative hypothetical, or make a case that a nation might be better off, might be happier, if its citizens focused on feeling good rather than doing good, and not feeling good in that instant gratification extreme version of it, but thinking about pleasure and pain.
2: Well, I think I could make a case for that. I mean, it has been made by people like Richard Layard and others in recent years. And in fact, Keir Starmer has said he will judge every policy not only by its effect on our gross domestic product, but also by its effect on well-being. And I do think the term well-being is perhaps better here than feeling good, because feeling good does suggest something rather fleeting, whereas what we're talking about is life satisfaction. And really, that's what matters to people, if they understand properly what does matter to them. I mean, obviously, some people will think it really matters to them how much they earn, and they will spend their whole lives trying to maximize their income and then realize at the end that it hasn't been worth it. But on the whole, I think people do understand that their well-being is what really does matter to them.
0: Right. And it's interesting to think of well-being as a policy lever. But also, there's another debate here, which is around kind of
3: safety of democracy. And I think, Jeffrey, you get into that a bit with this idea of the Federalist Papers as a kind of manual for public happiness. I'm curious, Jeffrey, how you see the country faring on that right now.
1: It's so striking that the founders' main concern was demagogues who would flatter the people into seeking immediate gratification in exchange for cheap luxuries, would surrender liberty to a Caesar or a Cleon who would install himself as a president for life. And it's so striking to see both Jefferson and Hamilton fearing a demagogue. Jefferson actually fearing that in the future, an unscrupulous demagogue might lose an election by a few votes, cry foul, and refuse to leave office. Hamilton fearing that it would take the form of a Caesar. For both of them, personal self-government was necessary for political self-government unless citizens could resist choosing the most factionate candidate who would promise them immediate gratification, that they would, the Republic would fall. And that's why Washington, at the end of his life, says, without virtue, the Republic will fall. And by virtue, he means virtuous self-mastery, learning the principles of liberty so you can defend them, and having the humility to engage in civil dialogue with those you disagree with, once again, resisting immediate gratification so that cool reason can slowly prevail. This is the very philosophy of the American system of government in America and around the world. We are seeing demagogues who are threatening to subvert democracy by flattering the people in precisely this way. And I would argue in this debate that the founders were correct, that unless citizens can muster that virtuous self-mastery and find personal self-government, then the Republic will indeed risk falling to demagogues and authoritarians.
3: And so you're arguing that it really comes from the bottom up, that a virtuous leader is not enough. It needs to be a virtuous citizenry.
1: How can you achieve self-government on a wide scale unless citizens can literally govern themselves? And that's why Jefferson and Washington and all the founders are so keen on education. And they're not sure the experiment will survive. And in fact, many are quite pessimistic that the people won't take the time to educate themselves about the principles of liberty and to vote wisely. And that's why Madison is so excited about this new technology, the broadside press, that will allow citizens to publish complicated arguments like the Federalist Papers in the newspapers, so that reason can slowly diffuse across the land. And in our world of Instagram and X or whatever it's called, and enraged to engage, and a media environment that's so polarizing, there's a very serious question about whether or not the founders were too optimistic. And that's why it's so urgently important that citizens at this crucially challenging moment for democracy look to ourselves and try to find in ourselves the virtue of self-mastery that will be necessary to keep the Republic.
3: Thank you for that, Jeffrey. It's very passionate on that topic and seems very urgent right now, given the stakes. Roger, I'm curious if you have a different perspective.
2: I think self-mastery is desirable, but not in itself. It's because people who have self-mastery and autonomy are happy. And there's a very strong correlation between good government and happiness or well-being.
3: Thank you. We're going to wrap our discussion there. When we come back, we're going to continue discussing this question, the pursuit of happiness, virtue or pleasure. And we'll be inviting in some other voices to help probe at that right after the break.

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0: Welcome back to Open to Debate, where we're diving into this question of happiness and whether it's best pursued through virtue, doing good, or through pleasure, feeling good. I'm your moderator, Naima Raza. I'm joined by our debaters here today, Jeffrey Rosen, the legal scholar and author of the book, The Pursuit of Happiness, and Roger Crisp, philosopher and author of Sacrifice Regained. We're going to bring in some other voices now, members of the audience who have been listening in on this conversation and who will want to help probe it further, I think. So first up, we have Helen Russell. She's the author of The Year of Living Danishly and the new book, The Danish Secret to Happy Kids. Helen, the mic is yours.
1: Thank you so much. I wonder, we haven't talked about inequality. And I wonder, coming from the Nordic countries, I've lived in the Nordic countries for 11 years now. You know, the Nordic countries have topped the happiness polls. And I wonder, they're not nailing all of these 12 things that you talk about. I just wonder how much you can divorce happiness from politics, reducing inequality. The idea of deep breathing every morning sounds lovely, but it feels like a luxury for many of us in the world, especially caregivers. I have three small children. Deep breathing in the morning, not an option. So I'd love, inequality, the semantics of that and how you feel like the Nordic countries play out in this respect.
2: Wonderful. Well, a crucial question and very important to stress that this philosophy of self-mastery was the opposite of elitist for most of American history, and it was so inspiring for me to see great figures like Phyllis Wheatley, the first published Black poet, who learned about the classics from her enslavers, studying with their children, and wrote poems of virtue that were acclaimed by Washington and all of London society. And then there's Frederick Douglass, who paid for boys on the streets of Baltimore to teach him how to read with bread after his wicked master forbade him from learning how to read. And then he bought with bread a copy of this golden book, The Columbian Orator, which had excerpts from the classics and convinced him to be the greatest abolitionist of his time. So this is the opposite of an elitist philosophy only available to educated white men. It has inspired freedom fighters from Phyllis Wheatley to Douglass to Ruth Bader Ginsburg to great figures of the civil rights movement today. However, you raise a really important practical question. What about kids? And during those child raising years, simply finding time in the day for the deep reading and focus and reflection that's necessary for this kind of growth is a tremendous challenge. That is why Justice Ginsburg always said that until men and women take equal responsibility for child rearing, women will never be truly equal. But just carving out some time during the day, an hour or at least for yourself, a room of your own, and for deep reading and reflection, it does require some support from a spouse or from society, but it is crucial for the pursuit of happiness.
1: I wonder, in terms of the idea of bottom up, I guess having lived in the Nordic countries and being raised in Margaret Thatcher's Britain, I had a real mind shift coming over to here. The Nordic countries don't come top of the happiness polls every year because it's just a magical place where fairies rule everything. It's because the taxes are high and there's a welfare safety net that looks after everyone, at least in theory. So the idea of self-mastery and putting it all on the individual and this idea of well-being and developing ourselves is wonderful, but doesn't it have to come from above too?
3: Well, I think it's. I don't think it's any coincidence that the Nordic countries always come top, and I think there is a connection there with inequality, in that inequality is highly inefficient. In that, it essentially, once you start earning about above $75,000, it's not going to make any difference how much more you have. So it's a waste, a real waste in terms of happiness, but also it doesn't feel great to live in a society where there's a bunch of people going around flaunting their wealth and making you feel inadequate. And I think it's important to remember also that there's actually in itself nothing bad about inequality. I mean, we could get rid of inequality by making everybody equally badly off, and that wouldn't improve things a great deal. What happens in the Nordic countries is that everybody is more concerned about the worse off than in most other countries. And that's a win-win situation, because if you live in a society like Norway, however well off you are, you're going to do better.
0: Thank you, Roger. Appreciate that. Up next, we have Nancy Sherman. She's a distinguished professor and faculty affiliate at Georgetown University's Center on National Security and the Law. Nancy, welcome.
4: So let me ask Roger a question that sort of bounces off some of Jeffrey's remarks. I mean, I love the Stoics. I write about the Stoics. My last book was Stoic Wisdom. But they are an austere bunch. And Cicero found the Stoic self-therapy not very helpful for his particular predicament, which was the loss of his daughter in childbirth. And so he's railing against them a lot for not leaving room for grief and pain. So one of the questions is, they've got to leave room in this project of self-improvement for the feelings that are really hard and hard to digest and metabolize. And that leads us a little bit to pleasure. And the question is, so where exactly does pleasure figure in this? And I would add here, I'm a child of the 60s in some way, and I love dancing to rock and roll. It's the most fun sort of thing. I love giggling with my grandchildren. I can't think of a greater pleasure of having them tell me a joke. So the question is, Roger, where do all those figure in a good life?
3: Thanks, Nancy. I think you raise a very interesting question about the negative emotions. So, for example, if somebody's a hedonist and somebody close to them dies, should they take some kind of medication to dull the grief because there's nothing good about it? I guess I'm inclined to think not, because of the pleasure we take in friendship and the indirectness of the concern that we have for pleasure. What we're really concerned about is our friends and the relationship with them. And it's great to have those relationships. And it would affect our current relationships if we were just ready to take a pill to dull the grief when one of them passes away. But that's not to say that that grief is not bad.
4: But what about the pleasure, if I can just persist for a half sec? Is the pleasure that you experience in this whole range of things from sun on your face to giggling, to being virtuous, is that all the same stuff so that you can just experience happiness that way?
3: Well, I'm inclined to say yes. I mean, there are lots of different kinds of enjoyment, but it's all enjoyment. And that seems to correlate with what neuroscience is telling us. It's the same circuits that fire when you're drinking Coke or listening to Beethoven.
0: Thank you, Nancy, for being with us.
4: My pleasure.
0: Now we have Monica. Monica Parker is the Wall Street Journal bestselling author of The Power of Wonder, a co-founder of Hatch Analytics, which focuses on remote work. Monica, welcome. What is your question for our debaters today?
5: I'm struck by both your arguments seem to be so wrapped up in capitalism. And in this capitalistic world, we've got chief happiness officers, World Happiness Reports, Happy Planet Index. And yet the reality is we're so terrible at making ourselves happy. I think the latest statistic is 280 million people globally suffer from depression. But I posit maybe that seeking happiness is just folly. How can we suggest to people that they should be happy in poverty, they should be happy in Gaza, people grieving or in burnout should be happy? Defend to me why you even believe we should be pursuing happiness, as opposed to, say, a mixed emotion like wonder or awe that people can achieve in any condition, both good and bad.
0: Jeffrey, maybe you can answer that, and maybe from the perspective of the founders in particular.
2: Wonderful question. You're quite right that there's nothing necessarily compatible about extreme capitalism with this rational pursuit of virtue and excellence. We've talked about the ways that, as Daniel Bell noted, the cultural contradictions of capitalism may undermine the industry and work ethic on which it relies for success by creating a consumer culture that demands immediate gratification. I do think that the internet has made this so much worse. So all this is to say that, indeed, living according to reason, which is living according to wonder and awe, which is connecting to divine harmony, may indeed be the duty as well as the rights of life, the core to the unalienable right to pursue happiness. But the one thing that's not, and I think we're all agreed, is immediate gratification for its own sake.
0: Thank you, Monica, for that question. We have our final question here from Emily Austin, an associate professor of philosophy at Wake Forest University. Emily, welcome. What is your question?
6: I just wrote a book on Epicureanism as a way of life, defending Epicureanism. And so I'm kind of team pleasure. I thought I would ask you, Jeffrey, just to tell us a little bit about this sort of famous friendship between an Epicurean and a Stoic, John Adams and Thomas Jefferson, both presidents. Jefferson, at the end of his life, identified himself as an Epicurean, and though Adams adopted a kind of Stoicism. And so there have been these really close friendships between Stoics and Epicureans, like Cicero had his best friend Atticus. And so most people have thought that the Stoics and the Epicureans are very much alike. But where they have differed over time is the idea that the Epicureans denied providence and the idea that the world was ordered for the good and that we are a manifestation of divine will, and that sort of that human beings are animals. And so we come to arrive at virtue instrumentally through our capacities for pleasure and pain and navigating the world. And so I'm kind of curious whether you think, and this maybe goes to Roger as well, whether that kind of gives some sort of advantage to Epicureanism over Stoicism for some people who do kind of reject the providential model and accept a more modern scientific model.
7: Thank you, Emily. So pose it first to Jeffrey and then to Roger, each kind of take a minute to answer this question of Emily's, like, do we need some new conception?
2: Thank you for that wonderful summary, both of the differences among Epicureanism and Stoicism, and also the Adams-Jefferson friendship. And you're so right about their convergence. And what's so striking was their theological convergence, that Adams summed up his mature faith as love God and all his creatures, rejoice in all things. I think you also put your finger on the fact that really the difference comes down to different conceptions of human nature, and the real consequence of this disagreement is in politics, not in theology or philosophies of happiness. Both are in favor of self-mastery, as you say. They did disagree about providence. Jefferson believed in an afterlife, but not a providential God, whereas Adams did. And the big difference is the nature of government. Do you have to have a strong state in order to tame human passions, as Adams insisted? Or are people basically good? Can they be perfected through education, and therefore is a night watchman state necessary to unshackle human potential, as Jefferson did? So that's where the rubber hits the road, I think. But thank you so much for helping us understand that both of them are converging around a classical understanding of happiness.
7: Thank you, Jeffrey. Roger, do you have anything to add to that?
3: Well, I would want to distinguish between, on the one hand, a particular view of happiness or pleasure, where I would be more inclined to side with the Cyrenaics than the Epicureans. I mean, I'm very disinclined to think that pleasure consists in the absence of pain. It's the balance of pleasure over pain. So to detach that kind of question from the question about providence and evolution, and then I think once one's done that, one can see that something like a Cyrenaic position could be attached to an evolutionary account.
7: Well, thank you for that. Thank you for that question, Emily, and to all our questioners who joined us today, Helen, Nancy, and Monica. We're now going to move on to closing statements. This will be the last remarks we have in this conversation. And so, Jeffrey, you'll have the opportunity to go first with a closing remark.
2: Well, thank you so much for this wonderful conversation. We've agreed that the pursuit of happiness consists in the pursuit of virtue and pleasure, and that virtue consists in self-mastery, and self-mastery consists in taming our unreasonable passions and emotions, like anger and jealousy and fear, so we can achieve the calm well-being that will allow us to achieve our potential. I am so excited to have had my life transformed by rediscovering this classical moral philosophy. I was yearning for it when I was in college and studying the Puritans who failed to persuade me about the virtues of a good life through predestination or blind faith. And it's a marvelous inheritance that was really core to American education for most of our history. Middle school, high school, college kids, and law students all read these great classic sources and were inspired to achieve self-mastery and to focus on reading and growing through books. And the big takeaway that I just want to share with all of you is the transformative power of deep reading. A blessing of COVID was to have rediscovered it. I'd really gotten out of the habit of reading outside of my immediate deadlines and work. And the transformative universes that are glistening and waiting for us to rediscover just by setting aside an hour a day to stop browsing and reading is one of the virtues and marvels of this internet age where all of the wisdom of the world is now free and online. So happy reading.
7: Thank you, Jeffrey, for those closing remarks and also for the encouragement to read more. Roger, you're going to have the final word here in this debate. So please take a moment for your closing remarks and convince us why pleasure is the key to happiness.
3: I can't resist by reiterating my initial claim, which was that almost anybody is going to accept that pleasure or enjoyment is good and suffering is bad. But I would also like to point out how many of the things that philosophers and others have listed as independently good turn out to be things that we enjoy or take pleasure in. So, for example, the ancients would list virtue, they would list relationships, friendships, family relationships, knowledge. And then in more recent times, people have stressed the importance of accomplishing something or achieving something with one's life. These are all things that people enjoy. And I think on reflection, and particularly if we think about a life without any enjoyment in it, what we might call an anhedonic life, which has plenty of relationships and achievement and so on, but contains no enjoyment, I think on reflection, we can see that that life is not a life that's good for the person who's living it, because lives that are good for the people living those lives are good because of the well-being, that is the pleasure or the happiness that we find within them. So I think these lists of other goods are helpful because they tell us which way to live our lives, which things to aim at, but it's an indirect way to achieve the real good, which is well-being or enjoyment.
7: Thank you very much, Roger, for that. And that concludes our debate. I'd like to thank our debaters, Jeffrey Rosen and Roger Crisp. We so appreciate you showing up, you approaching this conversation with an open mind, and you're bringing thoughtful disagreement to the table. In short, you're being open to debate. Thank you for being here.
3: Thank you.
2: Thank you so much.
7: And I'd also like to thank our fellow authors and interrogators for being here, for bringing their provocative questions to the table. So thank you, Helen, Nancy, Monica, and Emily. And finally, a big thank you to you, the audience, for tuning in to this episode of Open to Debate.
8: That's it for today. We're going to have more America 250 related episodes coming up, so please stay tuned. And one note before we wrap up. Since our original broadcast of this episode, Jeffrey Rosen is now CEO Emeritus of the National Constitution Center. He has a new book out called Pursuit of Liberty, How Hamilton versus Jefferson Ignited the Lasting Battle Over Power in America. Jeffrey also has a podcast called The Blessings of Liberty. Finally, I want to invite you, our listeners, to join the conversation with us on Substack. We love to see your thoughts and comments on all of our episodes, so visit us at opentodebate.substack.com. As a nonprofit, our work is made possible by listeners like you, by the Rosenkrantz Foundation, and by supporters of Open to Debate. Robert Rosenkrantz is our chairman. Our CEO is Leah Mathau. Andrew Lipson is head of production. Michelle DeBrasini is head of marketing. Alexis Pangrazzi is our executive producer. The Open to Debate team also includes Gabriella Mayer, Gabrielle Iannicelli, Scott Jacoby, Linda Lee, Katy Perry, and Julia Serkin. Damon Whittemore mixed this episode. Our theme music is by Alex Clement. I'm John Donvan. We'll see you next time on Open to Debate.

0: I'm Nina Totenberg, and I cover the Supreme Court for NPR. This is unlike any other time I've covered the Supreme Court. We have a president right now who's claiming unprecedented executive power, and a court dominated by conservative justices who are strong supporters of presidential authority. So the question is, where will the court draw the line, and if and when it rules against Trump, will he comply? The challenge of covering the Supreme Court is the sheer complexity of the beat. I do get letters from listeners saying that they really have come to understand what the issues at the Supreme Court are because of my reporting. And that's why I got into this business decades ago. 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

0: 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I'm Aisha Roscoe.
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1: Hi, I'm Rick Steves with a few thoughts on the importance of public broadcasting. 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
4: I'm Nora Rahm with these headlines. Ukrainian President Volodymyr Zelensky said today Ukrainian drones struck Russia's oil and military infrastructure again in an effort to reduce Russia's ability to continue its war, now in its fifth year. Officials in Saudi Arabia are investigating a helicopter crash this morning that killed 14 people. They say all were Saudi nationals. The chopper belonged to Aramco, the world's largest oil company, which is majority owned by Saudi Arabia. And Kentucky Governor Andy Beshear says four people died in flooding in his state. Thunderstorms hit yesterday, causing floods that covered roads and inundated a section of the city of Richmond. I'm Nora Rahm, NPR News in Washington.

0: 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I'm Aisha Roscoe.
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0: 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I'm Aisha Raska.
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1: Hi, I'm Ravenna Koenig, the West Coast Bureau Chief for NPR. 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NPR also has bureau chiefs for the Northeast, the South, the Midwest, and the Mountain West, not to mention more than 240 member stations across the country.
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9: Hey y'all, Sam Sanders here. Today on my show with KCRW, the very funny and insightful comedian Roz Hernandez. Roz spent all of last summer on a road trip, a cross-country comedy tour where she performed at gay bars, not comedy clubs. From big cities to small towns, Roz shares what she learned, both about herself as a trans performer and the country at large.
10: It's not easy. It is not easy to try to make transness funny in today's climate.
9: But first, is Hollywood in the middle of an age war? The Anchor's Christopher Rosen breaks down why boomers just won't let go of the movie industry. All that and more coming up this hour after these headlines.
11: Live from NPR News in Washington, I'm Nora Rahm. The search continues in Venezuela for tens of thousands of people still believed to be missing after twin earthquakes last week. More than 1,400 people died. NPR's Fernando Naro reports.
12: Across the street from the coastline, search and rescue teams worked on city block after city block of collapsed or heavily damaged buildings. Junior Laya and Jesus Gallardo sit on the shade across the street from a shattered building. They're covered in dust and are eating arepas and rice.
13: Tengo primo perdido, familia, hermano.
12: I have family members missing, my brother and some cousins, Gallardo says.
13: No sabemos nada. Tenemos más de 4 días buscándolos ya.
12: We don't know anything about them. We've been looking for them for 4 days. It's a hot and humid day. Helicopters buzz in the sky. People wait next to damaged structures, hoping to hear news of anyone who might get pulled from the rubble.
11: NPR's Fernando Naro. Congress passed a bipartisan bill last week designed to make housing more affordable. But President Trump refused to sign it into law until Congress approves the Save America Act, legislation to impose voting restrictions that does not have bipartisan support. House Speaker Mike Johnson told Fox News today he thinks the president will change his mind.
14: I'm going to send the bill over to him. It's passed by both chambers. I'm sending it to him on Monday, and it will become law. And I certainly want him to take the biggest, boldest marker that he has and do that big Trump signature proudly on that legislation, because we're delivering for the people, and that's what he wants to do.
11: But if the president still doesn't sign it, it would become law in 10 days without his signature, as long as Congress is in session. Governor Andy Beshear declared a state of emergency yesterday as torrential rain triggered widespread flooding across Kentucky. 4 people died. Karen Czar with member station WUKY reports.
15: A small creek outside the city of Richmond, Kentucky has swollen into a raging river, leaving a path of destruction. Trees are broken in half. Roads crumpled and buildings swept away. Naomi Fox lives in Richmond.
16: The roads are, are just completely flooded. Manhole covers coming up out of the road because the water pressure is so intense.
15: Fox kneels in prayer. Behind her is what remains of Million Church, broken apart by the raging floodwaters.
16: Pray that they could restructure, rebuild, and find a new home.
15: Along with the emergency declaration, Kentucky's governor has activated the state's price gouging protections. For NPR News, I'm Karen Czar in Richmond.
11: Three firefighters were killed yesterday while fighting wildfires along the Colorado-Utah border. Hot, dry, and windy conditions have intensified wildfires in the West. This is NPR News. Iran's paramilitary Revolutionary Guard said today it launched drone and missile attacks against Bahrain and Kuwait, home to U.S. military bases. It said this is in retaliation for U.S. airstrikes against the Islamic Republic. Lawmakers in Australia say they're planning to double penalties for technology companies breaching the social media ban for children. Christina Kukula reports this comes after a new study found the ban had done little to reduce children's access to restricted platforms.
17: More than 6 months into the ban, the Australian government says too many children are still on social media, and companies like Facebook, TikTok, and YouTube are not doing enough to remove them from their sites. In a statement, it says penalties will be doubled to the equivalent of nearly $70 million for platforms found to be violating their obligations. The online safety regulator's powers will also be increased to enforce restrictions and, quote, hold them to account. The move comes after a study published in the British Medical Journal found over 85% of children under 16 were still using restricted platforms 3 months after the ban came into force. For NPR News, I'm Christina Kukala in Melbourne.
11: During this World Cup, some soccer fans are looking back to the 1958 final between Brazil and Sweden. A 17-year-old named Pelé helped Brazil win and remains the youngest player to appear and score in a World Cup final. The short he wore, 30 wore that day, is going on the auction block tomorrow. Its estimated value, $6 million. I'm Nora Rahm, NPR News.
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9: Hey y'all, it's the Sam Sanders Show from KCRW, all about the things that entertain us. Thank you so much for checking out my show. This week, comedian Roz Hernandez. Roz shares all the lessons she learned touring the country as a trans comedian.
10: The wind is blowing and my hair is all messed up. And as soon as I go into the hotel, I'm fixing my hair and I hear a guy say, "Girl, your bangs look great." And I was like, oh my God, a gay man.
9: Yes!
10: I'm safe.
9: But first, it is summer movie season, and so far, it's off to a pretty good start. Two movies in particular are giving Hollywood hope: Backrooms and Obsession. Two new horror films made by Gen Z creators that very quickly became massive blockbusters. Had me thinking for a second, maybe young people are going to the movies again. And maybe the youngins are taking over Hollywood. But then I saw a headline making the exact opposite point recently. Over at The Ankler, Christopher Rosen wrote a story titled, quote, "The Old Guard Just Keeps Winning." Had to ask Chris all about this, and he said maybe the best way to understand the generational warfare happening right now in Hollywood is to look at another summer blockbuster, The Devil Wears Prada 2.
19: When I watched Devil Wears Prada 2, I was struck by the idea that we have Miranda Priestly, who is played by Meryl Streep, is obviously now in her 70s, well into her 70s, and still leading, you know, kind of like this fake Condé Nast in the movie. And yeah, the whole point of the movie, I mean, it's been out for a while now, we could spoil it, but the whole point of the movie is basically like making sure Miranda still is in charge of runway and making sure that she remains in charge. And that felt so opposite of what I saw in The Devil Wears Prada, which I rewatched before seeing the sequel.
20: The first Devil Wears Prada.
19: Correct. The first Devil Wears Prada. And which is like about Andy, kind of like with the Anne Hathaway character, coming into her own and part of her career, kind of like starting out and like pushing up against this, like the gatekeepers that were there. And in this movie, it felt like, oh, the gatekeepers, we want actually. The whole point of the movie is putting the gatekeepers back in charge and putting the older guard back in charge. And I found that kind of like, you know, we like in journalism, it's like three's a trend or whatever, right? And I was like, I've seen this before because I felt like I saw this last summer with F1, which is the Brad Pitt movie. I've seen this with Top Gun Maverick, which is obviously Tom Cruise.
21: Maverick to range control. Entering point Alpha. Confirm green range.
20: These are all old guard saves the day movies.
19: They're all old guard saves the day.
20: Top Gun, Maverick. Yeah. Okay.
19: And the idea being that this old guard, while yes, like the audience is coming out are Gen Z and obviously young people are what drives box office. And we've seen.

0: 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Plaid Elephant Books stocks thousands of books, games, puzzles, and toys, and also hosts regular community events for families.
1: Regardless of what you think of like David Ellison, what stood out about him is that he's not old, right? Like a lot of the people who are running these studios are in
2: his dad is.
1: His dad is incredibly old, and like letting him like kind of take over. And I talk about that in the piece a little bit, where it's like the idea that the Gen X is like in the wait your turn phase of things, where you have Larry Ellison is kind of controlling things, or Rupert Murdoch obviously as well, and they're just not ready to let go or step back. And then that what that creates is kind of a domino effect where everybody's waiting their turn. Like when like Gen X is now in their 50s, right? So they're going to take whenever they when the boomers get out of power, the Gen X is already much older maybe than they would have been.
2: Yeah.
1: So they're now in charge. And I felt like that with Devil Wears Prada too, just to bring it back to that. It felt like to me like when you watch the movie, which I enjoyed. I'm not even besmirching the movie, but
2: I liked how much the score mirrored the score of the first film.
1: 100%.
2: The music was very nostalgic, specifically to the first film, which I loved.
1: I also love that. But in that movie, it feels like by the end of the movie, you have Miranda back in charge, and then they kind of pull back, and you see like the it's like the building, and you kind of see all everybody like in their windows, like looking out, and it's like there's Nigel, who is slightly younger than Miranda. Maybe he's in his like you know mid late like late 50s, maybe early 60s, and then you have Andy, who is the Anne Hathaway character in her 40s, and they're all kind of like coalesced up, and then like all the younger people are like kind of not there. It just feels to me like the idea now is to just kind of climb into the gerontocracy as fast as you can to stay on board. I don't know.
2: Here's my question though. So if you're making the case that no matter what the recent headlines say, Hollywood is still a gerontocracy, and these generations are going to have to wait their turn to get to the top of it, while the leadership of these big studios is literally, and it's a phrase you and others use, aging in place. My follow-up is, what if the next generations just find somewhere else, build their empire somewhere else, and don't rely on this system that is aging in place? I wonder, in all of this conversation that Hollywood is having about the movies, existentially, is the answer already here? And is it called YouTube? And is that going to be an entirely new world run by the youths?
1: I mean, I think yes. And I think we're seeing that even with like, we were talking about like Obsession in Backrooms, specifically Backrooms, which was directed by Kane Parsons, who's only 20 years old. He is not, he even in pre-interviews and stuff before the movie came out, he kind of was more, he's not as much of into film. Like he's into
2: and we
1: finding
2: should say
1: audiences.
2: Your Backrooms, all of Backrooms is a Reddit and YouTube creation.
3: This obviously comes from several years of being able to flesh out the world on YouTube, and I care a lot about making sure that I have specificity, and I like knowing these
2: It started
3: things.
2: Out in Reddit Backrooms and chats. It ended up in like kind of crowdsourced YouTube video, and it came to the screen out of that, out of those new spaces where the youth are and where the olders are not.
1: And the director, I don't think is even, I think he's more, he's not like a Christopher Nolan type where he's like, oh, I gotta go to the movies. It's like all about movies. He is, like you're saying, like more of a creator in terms of like, well, I'll find where the audiences are, and whether they're on YouTube or wherever the next level thing is, who knows. And yeah, like I think you're seeing that in terms of like where the relevance of the industry is going. It is less and less, you know, in these spaces. And especially if the stories we're telling are not going to be about like serving youth or like the idea of serving youth. And I feel like you're seeing that again and again. And like, yes, there are some levels of nostalgia, like Devil Wears Prada did incredibly well. Toy Story 5 did incredibly well. But like the stories of the summer so far are like the success of Backrooms, the success of Obsession, which are more Gen Z skewed movies, and the failures of things like Star Wars and Masters of the Universe, which are Gen X older
2: money
1: properties.
2: Grabs.
1: Yes.
2: But also, they like, and this is what I want to dig into as well. It's like there's an age issue at play with all these things, but there's also what I see as a creativity issue. Backrooms was a new idea. Obsession was a mashup of so many Hollywood tropes, but it was new.

0: When I think about A Mandalorian versus Grogu or whatever the hell that film was, a Star Wars movie, or Masters of the Universe, they aren't ideas. They are IP grabs, mm-hmm. IP money grabs. And is that what we're talking about here? Is it not really an age thing for Hollywood? Is it a do you have ideas issue for Hollywood?
1: I think it's both, because I do think that the age issue comes into play, where it's like, who's green light? The people making the choices for these movies probably are excited, maybe grew up with Masters of the Universe and are excited about that, or like still like hold mm-hmm. like an affection for Star Wars in a way that mm-hmm. maybe younger people don't have that affection. And so they're making these choices based on like what their taste level is. And that's historically pretty rough when you're trying to chase audiences. And like these other movies, like you're saying, like the younger people were not, they're just not interested in these properties, and they're not, and younger audiences, I'm always of the mind that I think audiences are more savvy than people give them credit for. And I think younger audiences especially are, and they know that when they're getting sold to, and they know what they're kind of looking at, whether it works or not. And they're too smart to take this regurgitated IP that was important to their fathers or mothers or grandfathers and come out and see it. You know what I mean? Like, it just is not something they want to see. Devil Wears Prada, interestingly, I think really worked because, from an audience perspective, because it was such a big millennial success at the time and has grown. Like, is it possibly the last rewatchable, in the terms of like thinking of like rewatchables, like Bill Simmons style or whatever, where it's like movies that are on cable that people watch? Is Devil Wears Prada like the last version of that, because people don't even watch cable anymore and kids don't even know like what TNT is? But Devil Wears Prada maybe is like the last gasp of that movie where a lot of people saw it, a lot of people watched it on TV, and when the sequel came out 20 years later, they were excited to go. So I do think it's like a unique thing. Yeah. But like these other movies like Star Wars and Masters Universe, and we'll see even like some of these superhero movies, like the audiences are not interested.
0: All right, if you are just now joining me, I'm talking with Christopher Rosen. He's deputy editor at The Ankler, and we're talking all about why Hollywood's boomers can't seem to let go of the movie industry. Is Hollywood in the midst of an age war, or are they in the midst of an ideas war? And for me, the division is not the old folks are in charge and they won't let go so the young folks can take charge. It is the folks in charge of Hollywood right now don't have any new ideas. They're looking at pure IP money grabs. They are unadventurous and they don't take chances. And that's what it is, regardless of their age. And so for me, it's like, well, the young ones are the ones taking chances, so I'll take that. I don't care how old they are.
1: I don't disagree, but I would say this. Like, I do think that as you get older, you definitely have less tolerance for risk, I think. And when you're younger, you do have a lot more tolerance for risk because you don't know any better in good and bad ways. And so I think a lot of these people who are in charge, to your point, like, yeah, they're not that is like Hollywood is not taking risks. Now, I'm not saying like older people cannot take risks. You look at like, and I'm not saying everybody's old, but I'm like, Mike DeLuca and Pam Abdi are in their 50s, right? At Warner Brothers. And
0: these are the executives who brought us Sinners and One Bite After Another, correct?
1: Yes. Yeah. And so like they're taking those chances and they're still they have an appetite for risk. And even this year, the stuff that they released that didn't work, like Maggie Gyllenhaal's The Bride, which I don't think anybody would say was like a big, great shakes. And Wuthering Heights was like hit, made a decent amount of money, but not really embraced critically. They still are taking risks and they're older. So I'm like, there is a world where these people who are in charge are older and can take risks, but largely they are not.
0: I will say, I think I know a guy who could help with all of this. You know, I don't ever want to be the one to say put him in charge, but I just saw Disclosure Day.
2: What's happening to me?
3: People are starved for the truth.
4: I'm a part of it now. I'm just sorry they made you a part of it too.
0: I have no notes on that film. I found it spectacular. I know it wasn't appealing to the youth, but I'm kind of like, all right, Steven Spielberg, you still know what you're doing. I wonder if some of the Steven Spielberg playbook is a little bit of what Hollywood needs right now. Stories that have ideas that are new but accessible, that have big plot, reach for the stars, are blockbusters but have a heart. I'm just like, I don't know.
5: Not so much a statement, but I guess a question. If I want Steven Spielberg to save Hollywood right now, given these age dynamics and these idea dynamics at play, who do you think can save Hollywood right now?
1: I mean, I don't think Steven Spielberg is a bad person to do it. I think you look at these guys. Well, I mean, like, I also think of, like, you know, Martin Scorsese is 80, you know, is like still, I think, making like incredibly like thoughtful and smart movies, and not at the skimmy. He's never was like an audience draw like Steven Spielberg, but like there's a youth to Martin Scorsese's filmmaking, or like that he retains. I think he just is, but both of them are willing to take risks, like Disclosure Day, like you're saying, like an original movie, incredibly strange at times, right? Like, and
5: so
1: it's like
5: strange. Oh, and I love
1: it's
5: it,
1: like,
5: though.
1: But he really is taking risks, and I think the older people who are willing to take risks are the ones who really have nothing. Like Martin Scorsese and Steven Spielberg, those are filmmakers who have nothing to lose because they've been the greatest filmmakers like of the last, you know, 50 years. And so they're willing to take risks because what it doesn't mean anything to them. And if they are the type, those type of people are in charge, then yes, I think that would be helpful. But I don't know if they're going to be, you know, who knows? I guess we'll see.
5: Here's an idea. Here's an idea.
1: Yes.
5: I think a lot about what kind of entertainment content works everywhere for everybody. And I was seeing these headlines last week about Quinta Brunson, creator of Abbott Elementary, is leaving Warner Brothers and going to Disney to make the next phase of her art. And I really think that what she created with Abbott Elementary is maybe a template of how to do entertainment in this fractured media landscape. Abbott Elementary was a hit on broadcast television, ABC. It is a hit on Hulu, which is streaming. Quinta and everybody in that cast is a hit on social internet all the time. Cheryl Lee Ralph is a star just on, was it Threads now? Twitter, whatever it is, but like.
6: Darlings, I'm sorry. It's the day after the Super Bowl. Girl, how you feeling?
7: I feel fantastic.
6: Don't you though?
7: I'm on 3 hours of sleep, but.
6: But that's all right.
7: But go Birds.
6: Go Birds. Go Birds.
5: Abbott Elementary and Quinta have cracked the code. It's a new idea. It's critically acclaimed, and it works for all ages and all platforms. Maybe my thesis is this. Put Quinta in charge.
1: Quinta would be great. 100% agree with that. Also, the same day I saw that news broke, another creator who is, I think we were talking about before briefly, but Ryan Coogler's Proximity Media signed with Netflix.
5: With Netflix.
1: And I'm like, these Wild. Are like, this is like, these both of them together, I think, are, to your point, like the future of this, because they are younger storytellers who have cracked the code on how to tell stories in the traditional formats, but with a broad audience that appeals to youth, appeals to all generations in a way that we haven't seen. And so like that leads me to like, that's why I'm still largely optimistic about the industry, not just because like, I think we kind of have to be, right? But I'm like, you see, there are really smart, really intelligent creators and producers and writers who are kind of coming up and breaking into these entrenched systems. But like this would be, again, just to bring it back to Devil Wears Prada too, it would be like Quinta Brunson doing all this to keep, you know, like Bob Iger in charge. It just seemed like that's how the movie felt to me, because I was like, if Quinta is the Andy character who's in that same age group, then like why would that ever happen? When like why isn't Andy in Devil Wears Prada too like doing her own thing, or taking what she's a, you know, in the movie, she loses her job in journalism. And like you said, I think a lot of the things they're talking about in terms of journalism and fashion industry and everything in the movie is really self-aware and smart. But I'm like, wouldn't it be great if Andy was stepping into her own instead of like using her knowledge and experience to support the old guard? It just doesn't always work. And like maybe Andy has better ideas at this point than Miranda does. I'm sure Quinta Brunson has better ideas than Bob Iger does. So
5: Quinta Brunson has better ideas than a lot of us.
1: So for Quinta sure,
5: like, she's she doesn't miss.
1: No. So
5: all this to say, no matter who's in charge, I just hope they have good new ideas. Two ideas.
1: Be great.
5: All right. On that note, give our listeners one film recommendation, a thing that might not be on their radar but should be. You go first, and I'll do mine.
1: Wow, okay, that's a good one. I'll go with one I liked from earlier this year that I don't think a lot of people saw. It's called How to Make a Killing with Glenn Powell. It's on HBO Max, I think, now.
5: Speak of generational divide. They're trying to make an old school movie star out of him. But it might
1: I don't think it is, but that felt like an old movie to me in terms of, like, it felt like a movie I would have seen in a theater in the 90s.
8: I should warn you. It's a tragedy. And it doesn't even start with me. Funny enough, starts with someone else.
1: I did really enjoy it, and I don't think a lot of people saw it. It flopped at the box office. It was an A24 release, and it's quietly been pushed onto HBO Max now. So I'll just recommend that.
5: I swear, A24 has a new movie out every day.
1: Every day. There's a Robin Hood movie out right now. Did you really? Like,
5: oh, yeah. They're like Robin Hood, but make it dark. Yes. Yeah.
1: They have it really every week. Every week.
5: Who does A24 owe money to? Like, come on. Anywho, my pick for a movie that I think everyone needs to go watch and love. It is a documentary that was released in a limited fashion last year, but is now in wider release this year. It is called The Python Hunt.
9: The Florida Fish and Wildlife Conservation Commission is ready to do whatever it takes to remove the Burmese python.
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11: I welcome everyone to join us in hunting this invasive snake.
5: The state of Florida has been overrun with Burmese pythons. They are invasive, and they kill a lot of the small mammal wildlife that needs to be in the Everglades. So now, every year, because Florida, they have a python hunt that's open to the public. You can come on down, hunt the pythons, turn them into the state, and then they'll give a winner to whoever catches the most pythons and whoever catches the biggest. The Python Hunt is all about the people who go to Florida for the state-sanctioned Python Hunt. And yes, yes, it is incredible.
1: I absolutely will check that out. It sounds very good.
5: All right. Christopher Rosen, thank you so much. Listeners, you can find Christopher's work over at The Ankler. A lot of folks I like are over there talking good and smart about Hollywood. Thanks for what you do, Christopher. Come on back soon.
1: Absolutely. Thank you so much for having me.
0: Thanks again to my guest, Christopher Rosen, deputy editor of The Ankler. Time for a quick break, but once we're back, comedian Roz Hernandez, she shares a lot of funny stories from her big road trip last summer, in which she did stand up at gay bars all across the country. Stick around.
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0: Hey, y'all. Sam Sanders here. Welcome back to my show. Let's get into my conversation with comedian Roz Hernandez. She is a comedian who is doing comedy unlike just about any other working comic I'm watching right now. On so many counts, Roz is just different from all the others.
1: I used to live my life as a gay man. Then I retired. What happened was I started having this quote in my head from Mark Twain. It's not Mark Twain. It's his sister, Shania. It's man, I feel like a woman. Okay. Yes, let's go, girls.
0: For starters, she is a trans woman in a comedy world still ruled by bros. And she's taken a pretty unconventional role in her stand-up. Forget the comedy clubs. Roz Hernandez recently did a countrywide stand-up tour at gay bars, not comedy clubs. Roz and I cover a lot in this chat, including how our current political climate changes the jokes she gets to tell as a trans woman. Roz likes to make trans jokes herself, but those are a lot harder to make than they were, say, 5 years ago, even for her. All right, without further ado, Roz Hernandez, let's get into it.
2: This comedy tour that you embarked on, I've spoken to a lot of comedians over the years, and the way you did your tour, I had never seen it, heard of it being done this way before. You decide that you want to do a lot of comedy, and you want to do a tour where you're only doing comedy in queer spaces. So you put out an all call on Instagram, and you say, I want to tour the country. I want to do comedy shows in queer spaces. Get at me.
1: Yeah.
2: That's wild.
1: It was great.
2: What made you want to do that?
1: It was so fun. Just because, like, the comments of just people tagging places, and then some places would, like, get their local communities to start tagging the venues to be like, please. Like, and I literally was like, I had nothing on my calendar. So I was like, I'll do 100 cities.
2: And you said that you would drive yourself.
1: I didn't think it out. I was literally like, let's just see if anyone will want me to do this.
2: Yeah.
1: So I was sitting there and I was thinking, places that do drag shows have a stage, they have chairs, they have a dressing room, they have a microphone.
2: Yeah.
1: What else do I need?
2: Yeah.
1: So I was thinking, you know, there's all these markets around the country that I don't necessarily want to go to a comedy club there just because I'm not super famous. I probably won't sell out. And then I have to deal with general audience.
2: Yeah.
1: And I don't know what that can mean in 2025 at the time.
2: It's a weird political climate for trans people.
1: It's weird to be going in the middle of the country, the South. Like, I want to go everywhere. But I know that if I go to
2: a gay bar that has drag shows,
1: yes, I will feel comfortable.
2: Yeah, that's smart.
1: That's a great way for me to go to, I don't know, Oklahoma and in Alabama, like all over the place.
2: Overall, how was the experience?
1: Amazing.
2: Really? Tell me about the moment or set or stop that was the most life-changing on this trans comedy tour across the country.
1: You know, when I went to Colorado Springs early on.
2: Okay.
1: And I had a lot of people that were leading me to feel very nervous about going to Colorado Springs.
2: Why?
1: Well, there was a really bad shooting a few years back at a club called Club Q.
2: I think I remember hearing about this.
1: Yeah, it targeted queer people. And I think that had a lot to do with it, but also just a reputation of the city that, you know, people were just putting this on me. You know, they were just like, oh, you better be careful. Oh, I can't believe you're going there, you know. And I was like, there's a club there. I didn't know about it ahead of time, but a lot of people there are saying, come to this place, come to this place. And I'm like, it looks like a nice place. The people that are working there are super nice to me.
2: Yeah.
1: this is going to work. So I'm going to go. And mm-hmm. I went and I met the people there and I met the community, and it was a sold out show, and amazing. It was so fun and so beautiful. And I was just on stage and I was looking at this room of people that we were all just on the same wavelength. Mm-hmm. And I really left that night and went to my hotel room and I said, this is working.
2: Yeah.
1: This, you know, I had done maybe like 5 shows or something leading up to that. And, you know, it's slightly different than being a drag queen hosting a drag show in a gay bar, or being a stand-up doing comedy in a comedy club or traditional comedy venue. It's just a little bit different. And it took a minute for me to figure out the exact right, I don't know.
2: Right, just way to do it. Well, because it's probably just harder to wrangle those cats. Like, it's probably harder to just get that room to lock into you.
1: Well, and that's why it's very important to charge a ticket price.
2: Say more.
1: Well, I have always felt that if people pay a couple of dollars, even if it's just $5, mm-hmm. I did charge a little bit more than that.
2: Good for you.
1: But if they pay, then they will pay attention. But if it's open to the public, that's when you have people that are going out to the club because they wanted to catch up with their friends mm-hmm. after work or whatever. Mm-hmm. And then now I'm talking over their meeting.
2: Yeah.
1: And so I wanted to make sure that all the shows were, you had to have a ticket to be there.
0: Hey, if you are just now joining me, I'm here with comedian Roz Hernandez. Her new audiobook details her experiences touring the country as a trans performer. It is called Peeing in an Empty Bottle and Other Glamorous Shenanigans of an Almost Famous Transgender Comedian on the Road.
2: What stop was the scariest for you, where you felt the least safe?
1: I was scared going into that one.
2: To Colorado Springs. Really?
1: I was scared going into that one. And as soon as I walked into my hotel, it was windy. You know, I'm doing all this alone. Yeah. I have 2 suitcases that I'm wheeling. Mm-hmm. And I had just driven for hours. I'm about to go put my makeup on in the hotel room. And the wind is blowing and my hair is all messed up. And as soon as I go into the hotel, I'm fixing my hair. And I hear a guy behind the desk say, "Girl, your bangs look great." And I was like, "Girl, your bangs? Oh my God, a gay man.
2: Yes.
1: I'm safe." And you know, that's the thing. There's LGBT people everywhere. There are allies everywhere. And I kept telling myself, there is a gay club here that's able to be in business.
2: There's means there's gays around.
1: And allies.
2: Yes.
1: And so, you know, I always told myself that when I was going places. I mean, I would get more scared going in between cities.
2: Like where?
1: I almost ran out of gas in Mississippi.
2: Girl. When I was a kid, so I grew up in Texas, but my mom's side of the family's from Birmingham. So every summer we would drive to Alabama for a few weeks just to hang out there. And the rule was, you don't stop in Mississippi. And if you have to, it better be during the daylight.
1: Well, I always drove during the daylight.
2: Okay.
1: I mean, I had so many concerns, which I appreciate.
2: Yeah.
1: From a lot of people. I will say, I feel like a little bit of it was my big city friends being like as if I'm going through something. Like, are you okay? Like,
2: really?
1: Don't. Yeah, I had a lot of concern. Mm. And, you know, it's understandable. We had so much news. I mean, as soon as the Trump administration took office, it was like they went right for the trans people.
2: Yes.
1: And and I think I started booking this in March or April. So like Trump had taken office like January, I guess. And then it was all fresh on our minds.
2: Yeah.
1: It still is. Mm-hmm. Hasn't really stopped.
2: Mm-hmm.
1: But yeah, so people were concerned about me doing this because I also was like, I'm going 100% alone.
2: Yeah.
1: One, because I can't stand being with somebody this whole, like, I can barely stand myself. I don't need
2: a road trip with somebody. That's a recipe for disaster.
1: Especially when I was going to be doing months. Like, I just wanted to be alone, and I like to be on the open road,
2: yeah.
1: And it helps me to think,
2: yeah.
1: And write jokes and mm-hmm. all that. But also, I don't got no money.
2: Yeah,
1: for
2: to be paying somebody.
1: Yeah, what am I gonna pay a security guard to go with me? Please, with yeah. what money?
2: Yeah.
1: So
2: yeah.
1: I was like, I'm going alone, and I'll drive during the daytime.
2: Yeah.
1: I will. I'm not gonna be walking through dark alleys. Like, I'm gonna be mindful yeah. and
2: mindful until you end up in Mississippi with almost no gas.
1: Now
2: what happened
1: that.
2: There?
1: Okay, so I'm driving. And then my light turns on for my gas.
2: Okay.
1: And I'm like, one lane road. There's truly Final Destination wow. log trucks in front of me. I can't even like pass. Mm-hmm. There's like school buses. I'm like, have to go slow.
2: Yeah.
1: It's 150 degrees. Mm-hmm. So I have to have the windows down now because I can't use the air conditioning.
2: Oh my God.
1: I'm typing it on my GPS. Like, where is a gas station?
2: Yeah.
1: Cannot find one for, I was saying in the audiobook, it was more fresh on my mind when I wrote it, but a certain amount of math where I'm like, okay, I have just enough miles left until I can get to the gas station, and I ran out of gas as soon as I pulled in.
2: Oh my God.
1: It was like a miracle.
2: Yeah. You have done this comedy tour across the country in a moment when trans rights are under attack and trans identity is just, it's become a political football. What is the biggest way in which doing comedy in that environment has changed your comedy? Like, do you make jokes differently now than you were before the last year and a half or 2 years of anti-trans attacks?
1: Yeah. Yeah, I do. Because I feel that a couple years ago,
2: mm-hmm.
1: it felt to me, because I didn't just perform for predominantly queer audiences.
2: Yeah, yeah.
1: And I felt that there was a sense of curiosity from audiences.
2: Yes.
1: That were sort of like, this thing I'm not really privy to of transness, like, mm-hmm. I get to hear about. And there was sort of a fun, beautiful thing of them relating to a trans person, mm-hmm. and being like, oh, that was fun. That
2: yeah.
1: was funny.
2: Yeah.
1: I have noticed that there's a lot more people nowadays that instead are like, why do I have to hear about this shit? It's on the news all the time.
2: Mm-hmm.
1: Why are we talking that we talk about it when we talk about sports now,
2: mm-hmm.
1: when we talk about Budweiser now, like, now why do I have to hear this?
2: Yeah.
1: And so that's one thing that I think has changed the past few years.
2: Mm-hmm.
1: But also self-deprecation, I've noticed.
2: Mm.
1: I used to feel a little bit more, I used to get away with a little bit more poking fun at transness, which I feel I should be allowed to do because everyone does. Anyone is allowed to do it. But I think in these days, it's, you know, an ally wants, there's nothing funny about transness.
2: That's
1: there's not, you don't make fun of transness.
2: Yeah, it's under attack.
1: Yeah, exactly. And then there's such a thing as getting what I call the wrong laughs, which is people that are like, yeah, make fun of trans people, you know? And so it's walking a line.
2: Has it made the range of trans jokes you can get away with smaller?
1: Yes, I think so. For me.
2: Uh-huh. How does that feel?
1: It's not easy. It is not easy to try to make transness funny in today's climate.
0: All right, time now for a break. When we come back, more with comedian Roz Hernandez. Her very heartfelt audiobook is out right now. It is called Peeing in an Empty Bottle and Other Glamorous Shenanigans of an Almost Famous Transgender Comedian on the Road. Stay with us.
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5: This is Ira Glass of This American Life. 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
0: Hey, y'all, it's the Sam Sanders Show. Let's get back to my conversation with comedian Roz Hernandez. Roz spent all of last summer on a road trip. She did stand-up at gay bars across the country, from big cities to small towns. Roz shares what she learned, both about herself as a trans performer and the country at large, in her new audiobook. It is called Peeing in an Empty Bottle and Other Glamorous Shenanigans of an Almost Famous Transgender Comedian on the Road. All right, let's get back into it.
2: Driving across the country, doing comedy, on the road, on your own, as a trans comedian in a moment when trans issues are not just hot button, but life or death for many people. Did your tour in any way change the way that you think about America?
1: I don't know that it changed the general idea that I had, but it was really amazing to experience that there are like-minded people everywhere.
2: Mm.
1: And
2: everywhere.
1: Of course I knew that, but, you know, especially to see people that maybe don't live in a, I guess I don't know the right way to say this, but like, you know, there's big cities and then like a second tier big city, whatever. The people that maybe live 100 miles from there, and how special that is to go in there and be able to let your freak flag fly and, you know, that sort of a thing. I mean, it really does make me appreciate those moments of feeling safe and feeling a sense of community.
2: Mm-hmm.
1: I think that we need community right now. Mm-hmm. Like, I think honestly everybody does. I don't, whatever your community is, I just think that we are so, it's so tempting to just stay home and be on our phones, and now we're getting AI in the mix, where it's like, next are going to be the AI boyfriends and girlfriends.
2: Oh, yeah.
1: And it's like, we just need to be with each other.
2: Mm-hmm.
1: And laughter really can bring a room together. I mean, that's what's so, it's so magical to have a whole room of people on the same wavelength and sharing a laugh together.
2: Mm-hmm.
1: And, I don't know. I think that, again, these are all things I've always known, but it just kind of felt, and I'm so over now more than ever.
2: Yeah.
1: But like, kind of now more than ever.
2: Yeah.
1: It's a good one.
2: It's a good one. Well, even hearing you talk about finding pockets of queerness and allies everywhere, it is a good reminder. I think our online discourse, our political discourse, will have you see America as like groups of various tribes. Mm-hmm. And so everybody in Texas must be a conservative, and everybody in New Jersey must be a liberal, and these people are here and those people are there. But in actuality, as you're saying, there's all kinds of people everywhere.
1: Yeah.
2: And without fail, wherever there are straight people, there are going to be queer people, because straight people keep making queer babies. So
1: yeah, exactly.
2: We're everywhere. We're everywhere.
1: And, you know, something that actually I knew this going into it as well, but I wanted to learn from it, which is coexisting.
2: Mm.
1: Because, you know, people love to say LA is a bubble, which, yes, it is, but there's a lot of people here.
2: Yeah.
1: And
2: it's like a big chopped salad in a bubble.
1: Yes.
2: Like, it's in a bubble, but everything's in there.
1: But everything's in that bubble.
2: Blue cheese included.
1: Yes.
2: Like, everything is in here.
1: And I am going to some places where it's like, these people have to coexist with each other.
2: Mm-hmm.
1: And I really don't have to do that on the daily.
2: What do you mean?
1: Like, living in a big city, I can kind of be in my bubble. And
2: yes.
1: I can have a career where I kind of perform in a bubble,
2: yeah.
1: Sort of, at least that's what I want.
2: Totally. Whereas, like, you're in the small town, you're using the same grocery store as everybody else.
1: Well, you've got coworkers, you've got family members,
2: you've
1: got people that don't see eye to eye with you,
2: mm-hmm.
1: but you have to coexist.
2: Yeah.
1: And going to some of these queer places, I was asking them about, how do you deal with those audience members? Because honestly, if you were in LA and somebody came in and they were, you know, for however they might be doing it, given signs that they are Trump supporters or whatever,
2: they'd be out of there.
1: They would get kicked out.
2: Oh yeah, really quickly. Yeah.
1: And it's a different situation when maybe it's more common, maybe it's more accepted
2: mm-hmm.
1: in the area.
2: Yeah.
1: Like, so I had to talk, I was very curious about it.
2: Are those audiences harder? Like, I'm guessing that you, on the course of this tour, we're playing rooms where there were a good amount of Trump supporters in the room, and you're telling them jokes about queerness and transness as a trans comedian. Was it hard? Did you feel difficulty?
1: I don't know. I don't know if there was. I mean, there probably was. There probably was a few places I went
2: mm-hmm.
1: that were a little bit more of a melting pot in the audience.
2: Mm-hmm.
1: But I didn't really encounter that at all.
2: Good.
1: I mean, I really did
2: Good.
1: Create a bubble for
2: Safe
1: myself.
2: Space. I love
1: That's
2: it. What I love
1: I
2: it.
1: Want at this yeah. point.
0: Hey, if you are just now joining me, I'm here with comedian Roz Hernandez. Her new audiobook details her experiences touring the country as a trans performer. It is called Peeing in an Empty Bottle and Other Glamorous Shenanigans of an Almost Famous Transgender Comedian on the Road.
2: I want to talk more about your comedy and that tour, but I want to take a detour and talk about something that you mentioned. Your other whole career as a person of the ghosts.
1: Yeah, which is like, I'm very grateful for it, because it's popped off in its own way. And there is, I would say probably, you know, it's not a huge population of people that know who I am, but I would say majority of them know me from that.
2: Yes.
1: But then there's also some people that only know me as a stand-up and don't have any interest in that and don't know anything about any of that.
2: Yeah. How would we describe that part of your career? You have a podcast about ghosts.
1: Yeah.
2: You had a show on Hulu for a while about queer ghost hunting.
7: What color is Roz's dress? They both said red.
1: I heard red.
8: Red.
1: This isn't red. This is magenta.
9: Okay.
10: It's a man for sure. He doesn't know what magenta is.
1: Yeah, I have a feeling you don't know magenta. Can we talk to someone that has good taste? Whoever we were just talking to does not know fashion.
2: What is your term for the ghost part of your career? Ghost whisperer, ghost hunter,
1: ghost huntress. Ghost huntress.
2: Yeah.
1: Well, part of the reason I got into that was because a couple of years back, closer to a decade actually, podcasting, it really felt like you got to have a theme.
2: Yes.
1: You know?
2: Yes. And yes. What's your angle?
1: What's your thing? And like, My Favorite Murder, you know, I was very inspired by them, Karen and Georgia over there, because they're two funny gals that were talking about true crime. Yeah. And they weren't necessarily, you know, professional experts on on true crime. They were just two people that liked to talk about it.
2: Yeah.
1: And that's how I was with ghosts. I was somebody that, like, I love to be at a party and be like, you ever see a ghost? And it was just something I always found fascinating.
2: Yeah.
1: And, you know, I believed in, but also, you know, it's kind of fun when it's something that's unknown to be like, is that real? Is it not? I don't know. It's the mystery of life.
2: Yeah.
1: And so I would watch those shows and read the books and whatever about ghosts. And I just thought everyone took it so seriously. And, you know, it was just a lot of people wearing all black, yelling at invisible dead people. And I was like, where's the color? Where's the, like, there's so much potential for this to be funny.
2: Yeah.
1: And so I started the podcast Ghosted. And then before I knew it, I was like,
2: you're the ghost lady.
1: I'm the ghost lady.
2: Do you like that?
1: Sometimes and sometimes not.
2: Okay.
1: I always do like it.
2: Yeah.
1: Because I really enjoy it.
2: Yeah.
1: I think it's really fun.
2: Yeah.
1: But the downside of it is that there's a lot of people that just see me as a ghost hunter.
2: Yes.
1: Like, I've had people before be like, that ghost hunter is doing comedy now, kind of a thing. And like, it started with me being a comedian, just looking for a topic. So I kind of resent that when it happens. But instead, I'm like, okay, well, then I just need more people to know I do stand up.
2: There you go.
1: So I'm just constantly trying to let people know that. Because I have people come to my stand up shows that are like, why isn't she talking about ghosts?
2: Really?
1: Yes.
2: What's your favorite ghost joke?
1: I don't, here's the thing. I have to do an hour every week. I have a YouTube show about ghosts. If I got something about ghosts, I'm doing it there.
2: Yeah.
1: Or it's been said that both of those.
2: Yeah.
1: So when I go on stage, that's where I go to make other fun stuff. Of bisexual women or whatever. I got other things to talk about. I can't just talk about dead people all the time.
2: Bisexual women or ghosts? Bigger threat.
1: I mean, well, yeah, that's, I don't know. But I like to explore that.
2: Oh, my goodness. I could talk to you all day. I'm a fan. Tell folks where to find your audiobook, where to find your podcast, where to find your comedy. Plug yourself.
1: Okay. Well, if you like me, there's about 8.5 hours or something like that of me in this new audiobook, which is called Peeing in an Empty Bottle and Other Glamorous Shenanigans of an Almost Famous Transgender Comedian.
2: Yes.
1: It's everywhere you get audiobooks. And
2: it's a good read. I love your read on it. You're fun to listen to.
1: Yeah, and it's a little bit different than a typical audiobook because we have,
2: clips.
1: Yeah, and it feels almost like a documentary at times, and I don't know. I'm really happy with that.
2: Oh, yeah. All right, let's go ghost hunting. We'll do it.
1: In your dream.
2: Ross, thank you.
0: 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Our senior producer is Bennett Purser. Andrea Bautista is our producer and social media editor. Phil Richards is our technical director. Katie Gilchrist mixed and recorded this episode. Miriam Fernanda Alcala Delgado assists with social media. Bo Delmore is our video lead. 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
1: Hi, this is Don Gagne from NPR. I am from Michigan. 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
4: I'm Dan Ronan with these news headlines. Iran has launched missile and drone attacks against Bahrain and Kuwait, and Iran says it is in response to the recent U.S. military action. The escalation would threaten the ongoing negotiations towards a final agreement to end the war. Three firefighters have died. Two others were injured battling wildfires on the Utah-Colorado border. The governors of both states have declared states of emergency. The largest fire, the Cottonwood Fire, has burned at least 144 square miles in Utah. A heat wave is expected to bake the Midwest and eastern United States this week as the nation prepares for its 250th Independence Day. Temperatures could hit the 90s and the 100s. I'm Dan Ronan, NPR News.

0: The trade deal is also a rethink for Brazil, which has long kept its import taxes high and economy closed, says former Brazilian trade official Roberto Jaguaribe.
1: We have had protective tariffs for industry for a very long time. Have they produced the effect they were created to have? No.
0: The tariffs were created to strengthen Brazil's industries, but over time often made them less competitive. The new cooperation between South America and Europe isn't limited to just trade.
2: Muchas gracias, Mr. Chair. Very good morning with Bom Dia.
0: This month, at a joint conference here in Rio, European and Brazilian officials went beyond trade to talk democracy and saving the environment. It was an indirect rebuke to Trump and his administration's retreat on those issues. Anna-Kaisa Heikkinen, a Finnish diplomat, says the world must regroup.
3: All of us who believe in defending that rule-based system and multilateralism, we need to get our act together.
0: That's easier said than done. Even signing the new South America-European Union trade deal is facing pushback. Politicians tied to Europe's powerful farmers have triggered a court challenge. Like a good Brazilian caipirinha, protectionism is hard to shake. For NPR News, I'm Catherine Osborne in Rio de Janeiro.
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0: From WHYY in Philadelphia, this is Fresh Air Weekend. I'm Tanya Mosley in Los Angeles. Today, Laverne Cox. For over a decade, she's been one of the most visible trans women in America. In her new memoir, Transcendent, she writes about growing up in Mobile, Alabama, and the bullying and harassment she faced as a feminine child who could not conform to what was expected of her. She writes about how she got through it by, in a way, leaving her body and going somewhere else in her mind. A lot of the time, that place was music and dance.
1: I just loved pushing the grocery cart and then dancing with the grocery cart as if it was like a partner.
0: Did you have headphones on? A Walkman?
1: No, darling. The music was in my head and the groove is in the heart.
0: Also, we hear from comedian Ali Sadiq. He served 6 years in a Texas prison and turned his life into some of the most watched storytelling in comedy. First, the news.
2: Live from NPR News in Washington, I'm Dan Ronan. House Speaker Mike Johnson says he'll send to the White House tomorrow a bipartisan bill designed to make housing more affordable. He thinks President Trump will sign it into law. Trump had refused to sign it last week, saying Congress must first approve the SAVE Act, which would tighten election laws. NPR's Mara Liasson.
3: I think it's an expression of how frustrated Donald Trump is about the limits of his power, because he sees his power as unlimited. That's how he's described it. Whether it's his own Republicans in the Senate, who, although they are pretty loyal to him, don't do every single thing he wants when he wants it. And he was hoping to pass this bill, and he has said, if we pass this bill, we win the midterms. If we don't pass the SAVE Act, we won't. Now, Republicans think holding up the housing bill could hurt them in the midterms. Democrats certainly will take advantage of it. I can imagine them starting to run ads that say, you know, Congress voted to help you buy a home. Donald Trump is not on your side.
2: Ukraine hit Russia's oil refineries again over the weekend as part of a long-range drone and missile strike campaign to weaken Russia's ability to wage war. NPR's Joanna Kasisis reports from Kyiv that Russia also continued its near-daily attacks on Ukraine.
4: Writing on social media, Ukrainian President Volodymyr Zelensky said the long-range drone strikes targeting Russian oil and military infrastructure are aimed at reducing the resources fueling Russia's war. This brings us one step closer to peace, he wrote. Zelensky said Ukrainian drones hit one Russian oil refinery about 186 miles from the front line and another one more than 400 miles away from the border. Russian authorities said one person was killed and another injured in the second strike. Meanwhile, Russian drones damaged a major pharmaceutical manufacturer in Kyiv. Joanna Kakissis, NPR News, Kyiv.
2: Large wildfires are burning across several western states. Three firefighters were killed in Colorado Saturday. Colorado Public Radio's Stina Sieg reports two other firefighters were injured in a blaze that continues to grow.
5: The U.S. Wildland Fire Service has released few details on the deaths and says it's focused on supporting the loved ones of the firefighters. They died in a rugged rural area along the Colorado-Utah border, where many smaller fires have merged into one. Governor Jared Polis has declared a state of emergency. Farther south, another Colorado wildfire forced evacuations and closed a vital highway Saturday. Much of the state is facing elevated fire risk and is in a major drought, following its lowest mountain snowpack level on record. For NPR News, I'm Stina Sieg in Grand Junction, Colorado.
2: And from Washington, you're listening to NPR News. Major changes begin July the 1st at the federal student loan program. Many of the modifications are aimed at graduate students who had been allowed to borrow an unlimited amount of money to help with their education. Now the Trump administration is capping most graduate student loans at $20,500 a year or $100,000 overall. Comedian Mel Brooks is celebrating a major milestone today. Here's NPR's Bob Mondello.
6: He's turned 100, which still makes him a spring chicken next to the character he and Carl Reiner made famous.
7: 2,000 years old. Is that true, sir?
8: Yes. You want to see my driver's license?
6: No. 2,000-year-old man had seen it all, and so had Brooks in his movies. In History of the World Part 1, he was Moses.
9: Has given unto you these 15... 10... Ten Commandments!
6: He played the lead in his spoof of Vertigo and even sang the title song.
10: Hi, Ang.
9: anxiety.
6: And after creating Get Smart for TV, writing and directing 11 feature films, and turning two of them into Broadway musicals, the 100-year-old Mel Brooks has another movie on the way.
9: Spaceballs, the new one, is just like the old one, but it's newer.
6: Look for that in 2027. Bob Mondello, NPR News.
2: When the Buffalo Bills move into their new stadium this season, deceased running back O.J. Simpson will not have his name among the team legends honored in the Wall of Fame area. Simpson's name was displayed in the old stadium, but team officials tell multiple media outlets that Simpson was not fit to display his name in the new stadium. I'm Dan Ronan, NPR News.
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0: This is Fresh Air Weekend. I'm Tanya Mosley, and my guest today is Laverne Cox. Chances are, you met her the way most of the world did, as a transgender woman in prison, doing hair and fighting for her right to gender-affirming care in the Netflix series Orange is the New Black.
12: Listen, Doc, I need my dosage. I've given 5 years, $80,000, and my freedom for this. I'm finally who I'm supposed to be. Do you understand? I can't go back.
13: Look, I'd like to help you. Unfortunately, you have elevated levels of AST and ALT, which could mean liver damage.
12: That's bull. That could mean anything.
13: We're going to take you off your hormones entirely.
12: What?
13: Until we can schedule an ultrasound, get a clean read.
12: But that could take months.
13: I can offer you an antidepressant.
0: That's Laverne Cox as Sophia Bursette in 2014. The role made her the first openly transgender person nominated for a Primetime Emmy in an acting category and put her on the cover of Time magazine next to the words, "The Transgender Tipping Point." For a decade now, she's been one of the most visible trans women in America. But the woman on that magazine cover was carrying things she'd never told anyone, not even her therapist. She's written a new memoir titled Transcendent, and it arrives at a moment when her right to simply exist is being debated in state houses across the country. But the book makes clear that for Cox, none of this is new. Long before she had the words for it, she was bullied for who she was. Her very existence, as she writes, was an affront to the order of things. And she's been fighting for the right to simply be her entire life. Laverne Cox, welcome to Fresh Air. It's such an honor to have you.
1: Thank you so much for having me. I have not heard, it's rare that I just hear the clip from Orange, and it's been so long, and it brings back memories. And it's really, what's interesting is even for actors out there, often when I watch a scene that I've done, it's hard for me to have distance. I immediately am in the character again, and I'm in the emotion of the scene, and so I'm immediately like feeling what I was feeling when we shot this. This is 2012 that we shot it, so it was funny. I was just like,
0: "Yeah, made you laugh? Why did it make you laugh?"
1: No, at the end, yeah. When the writing is so fantastic, maybe I can offer you an antidepressant. It's hilarious.
0: Well, Orange is the New Black was revolutionary for the time, and your character, I was very surprised to learn from the book that you weren't a regular, reoccurring character. You were a guest star.
1: Yes. And I mean, that's really a contractual thing. So I was in, I think, don't remember how many episodes I was in the first season, but I remember it was a day-to-day thing. I didn't have, like, a contract the first season. I was literally a day player, guest star day player. But I was kind of making day player rates. I wasn't making, like, guest star rates. The second season, I was my salary was, like, a guest star rate, and I had, a 7-episode guarantee, and they ended up using me for 9 episodes. So I was there a lot, and they wrote generously for me. I think because that my backstory episode came, it was the third episode of the show, that people thought...
14: Felt like you were a cast member.
1: Yes.
14: Yeah. I think people think, because so much of the work that you have done feels so true to life, that so much of that show might be your life. And I think it's part of what makes this book really eye-opening, because we're learning things about you that we didn't know. I want to start with the beginning of your book.
1: Okay.
14: Because... you're 8 years old. You decide to start at a moment when you're 8 years old. You are at a park near your family's apartment in Mobile, Alabama. You're doing your kid thing and just playing out. And there are these boys that come up to you, the Caraway boys.
1: Mm-hmm.
14: And they begin teasing you, and then it gets violent. Can I have you pick up the story from there?
1: During one of these teasing sessions, why you talk like that? One of the Caraway boys shoved me. I don't even remember which one. They were interchangeably menacing figures. This time, I couldn't keep my balance and found myself falling, hitting the gravel of the playground. I scowled, annoyed at first, but then, looking up at them, I saw the switch flip in their eyes. I saw that flicker of threat. The way their stances shifted into those of aggression that made the hairs on my arm stand on end.

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1: Care bullying took over, rolling me onto my side and into a ball. The words rang in my ears, those from the past intermingling with those of the Caraway Boys. I'd heard these words before. At first, I had not known what they meant, but now, after years of it, I recognized them. Words that meant I was different from the other kids. A girl, when I should have acted like a boy.
2: Laverne, thank you for reading that passage. You go on to say that you curl up in a ball and it doesn't stop. They get energized. And finally, you're able to make it home. And you get into your apartment and your mom sees you. And she doesn't say, what happened to you? She immediately says, you let them beat you up like this. What did you do to make them do this to you? Why did you want to start the book off with that particular story?
1: I don't know. That was my life. I mean, I think that was like just the physical violence of the other children that was persistent throughout my childhood. And then my mother finding out, and instead of having an impulse to protect me or care for me or ask if I was okay, she made it my fault. And it just, in a way, it sort of epitomizes that kind of feeling of not feeling protected, not feeling safe. It sort of encapsulates a lot of the childhood. Yeah. I'm you know, reading that again, I have to say, it's still difficult to read. It's still difficult to, yeah.
2: You grew up inside of people's reactions to you.
1: Yeah.
2: An effeminate child, a gender nonconforming teenager, a trans woman, and everything that you received, it was like race, gender, and class converging into one person. What really struck me from that very first story throughout the entire book is the shame and hatred that people carried. They took it out on you. And it even happened in your home.
1: Mm-hmm. Yes. Whew. I'm just trying to gather my resilience. And like, I guess I'm like having, there's like reading that, I'm just like, I'm emotional, I'm angry. It's like, it's hard to read that. I lived it, but it's hard to read about it again. I guess, and understand as an adult, like I'm angry at the boys, I'm angry at my mother. I want to protect that little child. I'm so angry. And I think like, yeah, I don't know if I can be able to read excerpts from this book again. We'll see. Mm-hmm. I'm so pissed. I'm so angry, and I'm so hurt, and I'm so.
2: What are the words? The anger comes from you having to experience it.
1: And it's there's also like the anger of all the kids that I've met who are trans or queer, who are still experiencing this. And the anger of knowing that in states that have passed anti-trans laws, that the bullying, percentage of bullying is like skyrocketed in those states.
2: You
1: and
2: hear a lot of
1: stories.
2: That makes
1: me angry. Lot of stories, but that's actually, those are statistics, like those are the anecdotes, but those are the stats from the Trevor Project. Because like, to manufacture the consent to pass anti-trans laws that would ban gender-affirming care for kids and the menace of trans girls in sports, all like two of them. There's the rhetorical piece that happens in the media that is dehumanizing and stigmatizing trans people, and it creates a permission structure. If like your, you know, governor in your state

0: legislators are doing, if you're, you know, your teachers and, you know, pundits on TV are doing it, then, like, of course kids are emboldened to do it. And that makes me so angry. And, you know, it's like the sadness is like, it's just the loneliness, and I couldn't process it fully as a child, and I don't know. It just really sucked. This was so, it was torture to write this. And the reason I wrote it is to tell the truth. I'm like, I just don't think it makes any sense to write a book and like to clean stuff up and to like not be honest and not be raw.
1: Our guest today is Laverne Cox. Her new memoir is called Transcendent. More of our conversation after a short break. I'm Tanya Mosley, and this is Fresh Air Weekend.
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1: This is Fresh Air Weekend. I'm Tanya Mosley. Let's get back to my interview with Laverne Cox. Her breakout role as Sophia Bursette on Orange is the New Black made her the first openly transgender person nominated for a Primetime Emmy in an acting category. Her new memoir, Transcendent, traces her life from a childhood in Mobile, Alabama, to becoming one of the most visible trans women in America. I want to go back to your home and your mom and your decision to write all of this down, because the majority of the book takes place in your childhood. Mm-hmm. Tell me about Mobile, Alabama, and that home that you grew up in. How would you describe it?
0: Mobile, it's interesting. I go back now and I find it quaint and way too hot in the summer, but like, the azaleas, there's lots of beautiful things about it, and there are all these antebellum homes that still exist on like Government Street, and there's something quaint about parts of it, and there's just a lot of trauma though, literally on the streets, particularly in the old neighborhood where my mom still lives. Like, there's trauma on those streets for me.
1: Is that a part of town? What part of town is that?
0: We would call it Down the Bay.
1: Down the Bay.
0: And it's where most of the Black people in Mobile live, and and it's downtown Mobile, which I think is fantastic, but because Bienville Square and like the Mardi Gras parades, Mardi Gras started in Mobile in this country, not in New Orleans, some people might think. And so the Mardi Gras parades are happen downtown, and this I love it.
1: And you grew up with your mother and your twin brother.
0: And my twin brother, yes. Mobile though, when I was growing up there, I needed to get out. It was awful. It felt repressive, and I just knew I needed to be, the second I discovered there was New York, I knew I had to be there. And so most of my childhood, I was in Mobile, but I was, in my imagination, I was in New York, or I was on a TV screen, or I was on a movie screen, or I was on a Broadway stage.
1: It's interesting. The book is called Transcendent. And in a way, it sounds like disassociating was your way to transcend as a child. What were some of the ways that you would try to transcend?
0: I always had There was always music in my head, which is such a wonderful gift. And so I just, from the second I was walking, I was dancing. And I was dancing, I danced everywhere. And it just kind of like, it just took me away. It took me away from like, because for me, when I danced, there was the music, but then there was like a character. There was a person that I could play. So I was like in a character, and then it would be a new setting. And so like all the times, just when we would be at the supermarket and the grocery store, I just loved pushing the grocery cart and then dancing with the grocery cart as if it was like a partner.
1: Did you have headphones on, a Walkman?
0: No, darling, the music groove is in the heart. A Walkman. This is like, I mean, I was 5 years old. It would have been 1977. Did Walkmans even exist? We couldn't afford one if it did. The music was in my head and the groove was in the heart. And actually, in the supermarkets, they would play music. And I remember loving TV show themes. I would learn the words to TV show themes and like sing along and dance to them. So there was always like a song and a rhythm and then a character and movement. And it was so amazing that I got to do, that I had that I could go there. And then when I discovered that you could study dance, it's like, I want to take dance classes at 5 years old. And I won't give away that moment from the book. It's a little humorous moment about that. But finally in third grade, I got to start studying dance. And that really, that was the best thing ever for me.
1: This disassociation, this going to all of these different places, I mean, this would happen to you everywhere, at home, at school. And there's a particular moment in school where you've got your little fan and you're in your classroom, and something happens that kind of stays with you for the rest of your life.
0: Yeah, that was certainly a moment. So we had gone to Six Flags on a church trip, and I had some spending money, and bought a handheld fan at the gift shop at Six Flags. And as the women in church would fan themselves, and as Scarlett O'Hara would fan herself, I had seen Gone with the Wind on television. It seemed like it was always on in Alabama. Go figure. And I was having a Scarlett O'Hara moment, fanning myself in beginning of the day in third grade. And my third grade teacher, Miss Ridgway, says, "You there, come here and bring that thing with you." And she marches me down the hall to the fourth grade teacher and tells me to show her what I was doing with my fan. And so I proceed to fan myself the way I had in class. And she tells me to stop, and I wait, and she conferences with that teacher. And then she marches me down the hall to the fifth grade teacher and tells me to do it again. And I was like, well, maybe I didn't do it, you know, maybe I didn't fully commit. So I committed more and really dropped into Scarlett. And then later that day, my mother comes in and tells me she had gotten a call from the school, from Miss Ridgway, and Miss Ridgway said that I would end up in New Orleans wearing a dress if we didn't get me into therapy right away. Mm-hmm. I understand now is what some people would refer to as conversion therapy. And I guess there's different kinds. But at the time, after three sessions with a therapist, solution or the thing that they suggested what we do was to inject me with testosterone, and that the idea was that was supposed to make me more masculine, and I would not, that there was a hormone issue. This was mm-hmm. this would have been 1980, 1980-81.
1: And you were how old?
0: I was eight, nine years old.
1: Mm-hmm.
0: Hadn't even started going through puberty yet. So they were suggesting injecting an 8-9-year-old with testosterone, which sounds insane to me. My mother, thank God, said no to that. And so it was, I just felt relief that that didn't happen to me.
1: It's so fascinating to read about your early days in New York, and it sounds like you were pretty discerning about what scenes you were part of, because you didn't see yourself fitting into the drag queen world. You understood and appreciated what they did. And
0: yes.
1: You understood what these other groups, like there were all these other groups, and you were part of a club kid group.
0: I was, so there was a very, like in the early 90s, there was the downtown kids, there were the uptown kids. Like I was a downtown girl, I was East Village, really East Village, because the gender nonconforming thing, the androgynous thing that I was doing when I moved to New York in 1993 fit better in the East Village. By the time I made it to New York, I was wearing dresses, lots of vintage things. I remember I had a black LeMay vintage dress that I would wear. And then I would incorporate dance wear so I could go out and dance and really do my thing. So a good chunky platform heel, and my head was shaved, and I shaved my brows and drew them on. And a lot of people, and I thought Grace Jones, because this look was very androgynous. The drag scene I wasn't in, but I also I had internalized transphobia, and by the time I made it to New York, I'd also read Bell Hooks, and so I had and I'd read other feminist writers who were very skeptical of drag and this performance of womanhood that was sort of seen as mockery by some feminists. And so I was sort of contending with that and trying to navigate my newfound feminist politics with my gender, and not wanting to sort of feed into some sort of retrograde idea of womanhood. So there was also that was introduced in college, but underneath all of that was a deep, deep transphobia that I'd internalized.
6: That read as discernment, but really it was.
0: It was I was terrified of ending up in New Orleans wearing a dress. Because I think in my mind too, if I embraced the womanhood, the girlhood that I knew I was. And in my mind, I thought that on top of all the stigma that you are a degenerate or something that I think I internalized about trans people, it's also that I didn't think I could be smart, even though I loved smart women. I think there was just something about, I was never presented with images of drag performers or trans women on television, if I ever even saw trans women on television at the time, that were articulate and intellectual. And even as I entered the club scene, there were so many really, really smart drag performers who were just brilliant artists. But I needed time to let all that stuff go. And I just needed time.
6: Laverne Cox, it's been such a pleasure to meet you, and thank you for this conversation.
0: Thank you. This has really been wonderful.
1: Laverne Cox's new memoir is called Transcendent. My next guest is Ali Siddique. He's a comedian, but that word undersells it. What he really does is tell stories, true ones, from his own life. And he's told so many of them that while watching his specials, I realized Siddique is giving us a memoir, delivered one set at a time. For instance, a few years back, he went viral with a story about surviving a prison riot. Siddique served 6 years for cocaine trafficking, arrested 4 days after his 19th birthday. He started doing stand-up after he got out, and nearly 30 years later, he's got more than a dozen specials, most of them independent, on YouTube, with millions of views. In his 2022 series, Domino Effect, he traces his life growing up in Houston, starting at 10, the year he went to live with his father and first got into trouble, all the way through the choices that landed him in prison. This month, he has a new special called My Father. It's about everything that passed between Siddique and his dad before his father died in 2018. It premieres on YouTube June 21st. Here's a clip.
7: My dad had a thing about how he dressed. My dad always wore tailor-made suits. This is when he was on his note. Because he was it's not a lot of men can say how they felt about their pops. I really wanted to look like this man. He was tall, dark, jet black, had a lot of charisma about himself. But he just wasn't an ideal father. My dad asked me one time, I'm sitting at his house, and my daddy said, "Man, why you don't never say nothing bad about your mama on stage?"
6: Ali Siddique, welcome to Fresh Air.
7: Thank you for having me.
6: Man, your timing is great. And I was thinking when I was watching this that there is really nothing like remembering something funny about somebody after they're gone. It's like the truest way, the most purest way to grieve them. But I was just wondering, watching this, if your dad felt some kind of way about being in your act, what do you think he'd say about you doing this entire special about him?
8: He never actually felt any type of way about being in my act. He just wanted to know when I was going to say something negative about somebody else and not just him. So, you know, I get a lot of views, but it's definitely 10 views, 15 views that I miss because my dad would go to the library and he would look me up on the computer and watch all of my stuff. And he would call and tell me, I just seen something else. I watched about 10, 15 times. So I'm always missing those 10 or 15 views that I know that I would get from him.
6: Your daddy, he left when you were 3, but you'd see him every blue moon. But then around 10, he comes back into your life. You went to live with him. And yes. It seems like he was very much do as I say, not as I do. When did you first understand that contradiction?
8: Oh, man. Probably the first year I lived with him. I don't think he was ready. I don't think he was ready to have his son with him.
6: He asked for you to live with him, right?
8: But I don't think he was ready. You know, people ask for a lot of things they're not ready for. So, and then like not a human though. I didn't think a human was a part of that. But he definitely wasn't ready yet. You know, because he couldn't have been. Like when I look back at it, I'm like, yo, bro, it's no way that you was ready for me to come live with you, because you hadn't calmed down yet. You know, just the story of him waking me up saying that he was getting ready to go to San Antonio. And I'm 10. I got to go to school tomorrow. I'm like, yo, bro, like, what you think? What am I supposed to do that you finna go to San Antonio? He's like, just do what you've been doing. Get yourself up, get ready to go to school. You know how to, hey, bro, that's not how this go, man. I've never been in a house by myself before. Like, what's wrong with you?
6: Ali, I mean, is it true that, okay, you tell this story about him putting cocaine on a sore wisdom tooth. And I was wondering, is this true or is this just for laughs?
8: 100% true. 100% true. That's why I described it so vividly. See, that's the thing about when I tell a story, I want people to understand. I describe all the even little things so people understand that this is a true story, because it's hard to make up little things. You know, you can make up big things, but little intricate details about something, like, you know who was there, James and Ivory. And James was the one that saw me sitting on the step. And he was like, what's up? Because my dad's name is Lindbergh. And he called me Lil Bird, what's going on? And I told him about my tooth. And then my daddy called me over and said, let me see. And put that cocaine on my tooth. I said, this man. I didn't even know that's what it was at first. I just know it was the stuff that was in the Cool Whip tub that was in the refrigerator.
6: Wait, he kept the cocaine in a Cool Whip tub in the refrigerator.
8: And yeah, the big Cool Whip thing. You know how Cool Whip is coming in that little container, that big container.
6: Oh yeah, and you reuse them.
8: And he put it in. That's where the cocaine was at, inside the refrigerator. And then as I thought about that earlier, like I told a story, and I never even realized how super irresponsible he was. I am 10. You don't think I like Cool Whip?
6: The things that could have happened, you know?
8: If I would have dipped them, because he always had strawberries. My dad loves strawberries, right? So he always had strawberries in the house. And I was like, yo, when I thought about it, if I would have just took one of the strawberries and put it in that Cool Whip bowl, thinking it was Cool Whip, because I still would have ate it, even though I would have thought the Cool Whip was bad. I'm like, oh, the Cool Whip, it's fizzing out. And then I'm like, that's what it would have looked like to me. I said, he was so irresponsible. It's crazy.
6: Okay, he dips a little cocaine on that sore wisdom tooth. What happened to you?
8: Never had a problem with that wisdom tooth again.
6: Never even needed to have it taken out, huh?
8: Never. I probably still got that tooth in my mouth right now. Never had a problem. I don't even remember getting my wisdom tooth taken out, ever. Luckily, I don't have an addictive personality. I can just stop doing stuff. Like, hopefully that was it, because my dad was insane. And I had told that story before it ever aired on anything. And I remember he was at the show when I did it.
6: Mm.
8: And he was like, I can't believe you remember that.
1: 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We'll hear more after a short break. 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
3: This is Fresh Air Weekend. I'm Tanya Mosley. Let's get back to my conversation with comedian Ali Sadiq. He's released more than a dozen specials independently on YouTube, where they've drawn tens of millions of views. His new one, My Father, is about the man he spent his life trying to understand and everything between them before his father died in 2018. Let's go back to young Ali Sadiq before the comedy. You are 14 years old. You start selling drugs. You like to joke on stage. You say, I was a pharmaceutical sales rep. By the time, though, that the feds got you, you were 19. You were in college at Texas Southern University. And this is the ironic part. You were actually planning to stop selling drugs when you were caught. How close were you to quitting?
4: I had stopped, actually. I was done. I was wrapped up. And I got a phone call to come help assist, you know. And I went out of me feeling obligated to, okay, I hold you back. But I was done. It had become like, man, what am I doing? You know,
3: because you started in the first place because you wanted money. You wanted your own money.
4: Yeah. And I think I fight so hard now to explain that it was a character flaw. It was like no manhood or responsibility in that, because I could have just worked for money. You know, I could have just did something else. I could have, it's so many things that I could have done versus being so destructive to a community. And I remember being asked, Ali, when do you think that you're going to blow up? And my honest answer was, when I pay back I owe this world something.
3: Because you sold drugs, like you owe back because of that harm you did. That's interesting.
4: When I pay back society for the destruction, and I think that when you are a person that has really done things and you have really changed your life, and you think back on these things, you can't help but to have a heavy heart. I remember I was in San Francisco. The homeless population is so crazy. And I'm at this Comedy Central festival. It's a comedy festival. And I'm walking from my hotel to the festival. And I'm there for days, and I keep trying to find different ways to get there, not to run into homeless people. And I didn't walk 5 blocks down, 10 blocks down, 10 blocks this way. I walked every which way and couldn't. And I remember it was in the morning, and I was on my way to prayer, and I just stopped in the streets, and I just started sobbing. And I remember saying, how much of this is my fault? Because I have been so destructive and reckless in my behavior. I just don't understand. Like, obviously, this is not the first generation. This is the generation that was affected by the first generation of what I did. Like, you can't conceive the magnitude of destruction that you do when you sell drugs in a community. You know, it's people doing things that they would probably never do in order that's ruining relationships. That's what child didn't get fed because they mom or their father decided to do this. And what uncle or aunt stole something. Like, what did I do?
3: Did you and your dad ever talk about this? That, because, you know, I mean, he sold drugs and then you went on to sell drugs.
4: We never talked about it because my dad ended up using drugs. That was the lick that society took back. I remember a story that I told about some young guys. I come on the block and they had told me they had robbed these old guys. And I looked at the stuff that they had and I made them put it in a bag. Because I recognized the stuff. And then I went and took my dad and his friend and stuff back. And I said, man, what were you doing over there? And my dad blamed on his friend. Told me, man, I'm over there with him. He got me robbed. And my mom, I told my mom about it later. And my mom said he was probably using drugs. And I said, no, he told me he wasn't using no drugs. And that's when she told me, boy, I didn't put your dad in rehab twice since we've been apart. And so I went back and told him, I said, hey, I thought you said you wasn't using drugs. And my mom, and he said, who told you that? Your mama? Man, your mama, your mama violated my HIPAA rights. I said, this man is nuts. Like, he's so, even when he's doing something crazy, he's still funny. He's so crazy. So unfortunately, the rumor around where my dad is gone is an overdose. And I don't believe that. I think that's what people wanted to say, but I do not believe it either.
3: The rumor that he died because of an overdose?
4: Yeah. Yeah. Because he had a heart attack. And I know he hadn't been
3: using.
4: So if you hadn't been doing something and then you decide I'm going to do it one time, you know, you don't know what your heart can take on that. So my dad just had a heart attack out of nowhere. And
3: you said it's a rumor. Do you believe that it might be true?
4: I leave it to not wanting to know if it is or is not. It doesn't change the fact that he's gone. So how he went gives me no closure on it. The wound is still there. So I'd rather live in our last days of, you know, we played chess for about 6 hours against each other. We played chess so long that I stayed overnight another day and then went right back over his house and started playing chess again. And cause my dad was a great chess player, and I beat him twice since I've learned. You know, 6 years old. He taught me at six. I beat him twice ever. So I'd rather stay in that lane of me and him play chess for hours on end versus if he overdosed or not.
3: Ali, thank you for sharing this. And And that guilt you feel about selling drugs, that you carry that, because I feel like I kind of feel like I feel it when I watch you, especially in this this documentary, really, that you did called Ali Sadiq from Inside. It's this real conversation filmed inside of a Texas county jail. And I actually want to play a clip of it because it is not a comedy special. It's you in a room with inmates, and you are standing in front of them, talking to them, telling them stories for almost 2 hours straight about your experience being locked up. And in this clip, you're talking about the psychological effects of being locked up, which included you remembering your inmate number, which you call a spin number. Let's listen.
5: Ask the old heads that been here before. Ask them, do they remember their original spin number? This the that haunts me. I've been out for 25 years, almost 26 years. 679346. I can't forget this number. It's ingrained in my head like my social security number. It's my slavery number. 679346.
3: That's my guest, Ali Sadiq, and his YouTube special, From Inside, A Conversation with Inmates. And what goes on to happen after you rattle off your number, the guys start blurting out their numbers, too. What does it signify that you can remember your spin number 30 years after you are out of prison?
4: That you did not get out of this situation unscathed. You may have survived it, but you still have wounds. I've been out 29 years at this point. Even if I'm at home by myself, I'm gonna lock the bedroom door. I still know this number. So it's still things that you may survive, but you don't get out unscathed. You're gonna lose some skin in this game. And I think that these psychological wounds are different than my physical wounds. My physical wounds start to fade. Why haven't these wounds faded yet?
3: I read that, you know, as you're doing your time, that's when you started to think, when I get out of here, I could probably have my hand in comedy. And I was wondering, were there people that you were also like watching or studying or thinking about as you were thinking about what type of comic you wanted to be?
4: Not at all. When I started doing stand up, I actually didn't even know how to even start. It's like, when I think about this journey, I literally started from a place of zero. Like, I had zero information on how to become a comic, zero information on where to go. Zero, like, I was at scratch. And so when I think about, like, I don't ever not feel successful, because I'm like, yo, I did what I said I was going to do when I got out. I was going to become a comic, not knowing how to do it.
3: I want to talk to you briefly about parenthood, about you being a father. You're telling me earlier that you just want to not make the same mistakes that your dad made with your children. And I mean, you joke about this a lot, but your kids are getting a very different father than you got, which I actually want to play a clip from your latest special where you talk about taking your son Hassan to a concert, to the elements, earth, wind, and fire. Yes. When he's 11. Let's listen.
5: I know that I am a better father than my father was. And I'm supposed to be. I'm supposed to be. Just by my son's first concert and my first concert with my father. My son Hassan, he's 11. His first concert was Earth, Wind, and Fire. And he asked to go. He asked to go. My son came in to me and said, Father,
6: because he's very upper crust. He said, I would like to attend a concert. I said, Hassan, what concert would you like to attend? He said, I would like to go see The Elements. And I teared up. My son wanted to go see The Elements. And I said, wait, who are The Elements, Hassan? Is it some little white internet group that you've been listening to? Hassan said, no, father. They're formerly known as Earth, Wind, and Fire. I immediately ran and got them tickets. I wanted to get them tickets for me and my son. Me and my son going to see Earth, Wind, and Fire. He is 11. He's 11 years old. We went to this first concert. Me and him, we going. We get to the concert. Hassan is the youngest person in this whole entire concert. And I know that for facts because I am the second youngest person.
3: That was my guest today in his latest special, My Father. And Ali, that whole special, you marveling at your bougie kid, you know, you have built a soft life for him on purpose. But I wonder this, because, I mean, as a parent who also grew up a certain way, do you ever look at your son and worry that the thing that made you, some of the positive things, you know, not all that challenging stuff you went through, but like the positive stuff might also be the thing like you're keeping from him too?
4: No, I don't. I think that the softness of his life now, I hope that he continues to desire that. And, you know, he goes through his own certain struggles, you know, because it's a certain struggle that happens in softness as well. But, you know, whether he want oysters or crab, you know, it's a dilemma for him. So he got the, you know, choices. But yeah, I love how he's living. I love the way that he lives. I applaud him, and I just hope that, you know, he comes out on the other side and always is like this and loves being a kid, and then gives his children the opportunity to be a kid and always have a softness for me. I need somebody to roll me around when I get old. So hopefully he's there, you know, taking me to go eat oysters and, you know, asking me, do I want to go to a Boney James concert or something? I just love him. I just love the softness of his life.
3: Ali Siddiq, it has been such a pleasure to talk with you. Thank you so much for this special and your time.
4: Pleasure is all mine. I thank you very, very much.
3: Ali Siddiq's new special is called My Father.

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Nesper. With Terry Gross, I'm Tanya Mosley.

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